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1: Your Cornerstone weather forecast for today is calling for a high of 80 degrees and a low of 71. Expect mostly cloudy skies, as well as mostly cloudy skies tonight. A high of 82 degrees tomorrow and a low of 72, with mostly cloudy skies for your Thursday evening. 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

0: The proposed ship would be a mile long, 750 feet wide, 30 decks high. The Freedom Ship hopes to carry 50,000 permanent residents, 20,000 crew members, and 10,000 guests for short-term cruises. Because of its size, it would have no permanent dock, but it would have hotels, restaurants, shops, a hospital, and a 15,000-seat sports field. This floating city is just an idea at the moment, and its designers would have to raise $10 to $20 billion to build it. As impressive as it sounds, the Freedom Ship is nothing compared to the heavenly city our God is preparing for all who are in Christ. And we can look forward to that. Welcome to Haven Today. I'm David Wolin, sharing the great story that's all about Jesus. We're in a series called How Jesus Feels About You. Deep down, this is a relevant question for every Christian. How does Jesus truly feel about you? Your answer will have profound implications. Will you hesitate to draw near to him, or will you run to Jesus? Will you tiptoe into his presence or come boldly? Will your head be hanging low or held high with confident assurance? Yes, this is about biblical truth, but it's also relational dynamics. They do exist in a personal way between each one of us and the Lord Jesus. And in my time with pastor and author Dane Ortlund, he said something about these dynamics that really stood out.
1: Once we come to him, he will never cast us out. Now, let's just think for about a minute about what that means, David. We might think that what that means is once we come to him and are doing our fair part, we are living up to the commitment we've made.
0: Yeah.
1: We are, you know, like when you make the team, the sports team in high school or professionally, if you perform, you stay in.
0: Yeah.
1: Otherwise, the contract, you know, you might get traded. That's not what he's talking about. We know that because of the doctrine of union with Christ. So just very briefly here, coming to him. Now, remember, elsewhere in John's gospel, you just quoted John 6:37. Jesus says, if you come to me, I'll never kick you out. Well, elsewhere in John's gospel, in chapter 6 and in chapter 10, Christ says, no one can come to me unless the Father draws him. So if I come to Jesus, actually, though I am a meaningful moral agent, I'm not a robot. I am coming to him on the one hand. The larger wraparound category is God the Father by his Spirit is drawing me to God the Son. And that's way beyond, that's a way more powerful thing than my own little decisive or indecisiveness. So here's the logic of the New Testament. Because I come to Christ and God the Father was drawing me to Christ, the logic of the New Testament, both in John's gospel and Paul and elsewhere, is in order for me to be abandoned by Christ, Christ would have to be abandoned by his Father. Or to put it differently, in order for me to be kicked out of the heart of Christ, Jesus would have to be kicked out of heaven and put back in the tomb of Joseph of Arimathea, where he lay for a couple of days 2,000 years ago. What are the odds that Jesus Christ is going to be dead again in that tomb? The odds are zero. The odds are exactly the same that Jesus will get fed up with us as that he will be dead again. That's how safe we are in the heart of Christ, and therefore a full assurance is ours once we are in Christ.
0: That's how safe we are in the heart of Christ. Wow. I hope that brought you some hope and comfort today. There's more to come in our time together as we consider the intersection between our union with Christ, the Trinity, and what Jesus Christ is doing in heaven right now on our behalf. So for any anxious heart, for any heavy burden, for all categories of overwhelm this world has to throw at us, these are the scriptural truths that will lift up our souls. And it's like this throughout the book recently published by Dane Ortlund called The Heart of Jesus. It's our way today of saying thank you for your gift, which is so greatly needed right now, your gift of ministry support to Haven Today. And this month, especially, if this is a ministry that God has used in your life, would you pray about how he might use you to help us at Haven to reach our break-even budget goal by June 30th? And please don't hesitate to request your copy of The Heart of Jesus, I'd love you to have it with our thanks when you give by phone at 800-65-HAVEN, 865-HAVEN, or online at haventoday.org. Just look for the little button that says request this offer. Again, haventoday.org. And now, with a little inspiration from what we just heard Dane Ortlund share, we'll open up this Haven Today with Sandra McCracken and Trinity Song.

0: Sandra McCracken, and The Trinity Song. This is Haven Today. I'm David Wolin. I once heard a Christian scholar answer the question, what do you think is the most undervalued Christian doctrine today? And without hesitation, his answer was the doctrine of the Trinity. I'm inclined to agree, and the reasons are many. A few moments ago, we heard Dane Ortlund speaking about how our assurance of salvation in Christ is anchored in the Trinity. And in one way or another, every doctrine is, because our triune God is the Alpha and the Omega, the beginning and the end. He's the source and the purpose of all that exists. Dane called this the logic of the New Testament, that if you've come to Christ in repentance for your sin, you're fully trusting in his atoning death and his resurrection to save you, then yes, you are truly saved. And here is what that means. Yes, your sins are forgiven. Your debt is paid. Those sins, past, present, and future, are erased. And on top of that has been added the perfect record of Christ. We might say the balance of his net worth as the perfect human being, it's been transferred to your account legally before God. But on top of all that, you've been made alive. So whereas before you were dead in your sins, now you're alive by the Spirit of God, who is applying the redemption that Christ accomplished for you, and the Spirit is binding you irrevocably into the very life of Christ. This is what we call union with Christ. And the New Testament is full of all kinds of powerful metaphors that help us to wrap our minds and our hearts around this unfathomably glorious reality. Like the vine and the branches in John 15. There Jesus says, and I'll just paraphrase, "Abide in me and I in you. Without me, you can do nothing." So just as the branch falls dead to the ground apart from the vine, so also would you, Jesus says, but for the fact that you're attached to me, the vine. And therefore my life, the life of the vine, flows into you, the branch, giving you life and causing you to bear much fruit. And because I never cease to give life, you also will live eternally. This is a picture in John 15 of our eternal union with Christ. Let's add another picture to this. John chapter 6, Jesus tells the crowd that they will have eternal life if and only if they eat of his body and drink of his blood. It's extreme graphic language, and that's the point. Jesus just keeps doubling down. He won't concede that it's a metaphor, and why is that? I believe it's because the reality to which Jesus points is more profound than our minds can conceive. You see, the kind of life we understand is the kind of life our bodies have as we take in nutrition and hydration daily. But in reality, our very existence is, both now and eternally, actually sustained by Christ himself in a truer and deeper way than mere cellular biology. One day, our bodies will return to dust, but our conscious existence will continue. And our eternal souls, both now and then, are constantly fed and nourished by Christ himself. This is yet another expression of our union with Christ, which all believers have. And so now, to this glorious truth of union with Christ, we'll add another. This is the doctrine of the Trinity. Our God is three in one and one in three. He's eternally Father, Son, and Spirit. And the Son, with whom we have union, is now seated at the right hand of the Father in heaven. His atonement on the cross fully accepted, and now the Lord Jesus is ascended. In his glorified body, he's returned to where he was from the beginning in heaven and enjoying the Trinitarian fellowship of the Godhead, which cannot be broken. And so even though he is there and we are here for now, our union with our Savior is fully intact. It's a living, breathing, irrevocable reality. Have you ever tried using an epoxy? Often we find this sold in hardware stores. It's essentially a double syringe, one cylinder holding resin, the other hardener. And to use it, you open the tip of the double syringe and the plunger then expels both onto a surface and you quickly stir them together. And as you do, a chemical reaction begins, which cannot be reversed. And so you have to be quick as you apply it. The epoxy quickly transforms into a rock-hard solid and binds itself to any surface. This is a bit what it's like when you combine our union with Christ, who brings us then into the fellowship of the Father and Spirit, the very Trinity. Our position in Christ is unbreakable and irreversible. And then in the book of Hebrews, we're given a glimpse into what it looks like in real time. We're shown what Jesus Christ is doing for us today, even as we struggle here on earth, this side of heaven. Hebrews tells us that Jesus is the guarantor of a new covenant in his blood. He is our high priest who makes intercession for us eternally. In the Old Testament, the high priest would intercede for the people over and over and over, and it was pointing forward back then to what ultimately and eternally belongs to the true and greater high priest, the Lord Jesus. So starting in verse 23 of chapter 7, we read, "The former priests were many in number, because they were prevented by death from continuing in office. But he holds his priesthood permanently, because he continues forever. Consequently, he is able to save to the uttermost those who draw near to God through him, since he always lives to make intercession for them." So, if you've ever wondered what Jesus is doing right now, here's your answer. Jesus is currently making intercession for you before the throne of God. Now, we might be thinking of a defense attorney standing up and speaking on behalf of the accused in a courtroom. That's somewhat helpful, except there's no joy in a courtroom. The stakes are high, and the outcome is uncertain as the defense intercedes on behalf of the accused. And they do it because it's their job. They get paid to do that. When the day is over, win or lose, the attorney and the client part ways and move on. None of that holds true in our relationship with our intercessor, because for one, we're united to him. He's the bridegroom and we're the bride. We, the Bible tells us, are now of one body. He's the head. We're the members of his body. Our intercessor is not indifferent. Plus, the outcome of the case is not in question. It's already been decided. And in that way, it's a little more like a class action suit. Each and every one of us who is repenting is qualified to be included in the verdict that's already been ruled upon. And I love how Dane Ortlund writes about this in his book, The Heart of Christ. He says, "Think of clicking the refresh button on a website. Intercession is like Jesus constantly hitting refresh on our innocent status in the court of heaven. The Father and the angels delight to hear hour by hour as Jesus Christ speaks on behalf of his sinning brothers and sisters on earth." That's so good. We need to hang on to that, and especially that word delight, because we tend to assume that when we come before God once again for the umpteenth time in repentance, we probably imagine his patience is probably running thin, like ours would. We might imagine Jesus giving us a good scolding, like, "I just cleaned up your mess. Why would you do that again? What's wrong with you? Don't you know I have better things to do? I will do it again because I'm a man of my word, but seriously, get it together." Would that be the voice of a delighted Savior? Here's the good news. The reality could not be further from the truth. It is Christ's joy to continually present you and me before God blameless, despite our ongoing battles against sin. And yet there is still a need for daily repentance. How this works and why it's still needed is something that Jesus answered through yet another visual metaphor. At the Last Supper, we see Jesus washing his disciples' feet in John 13. That was a job reserved for the lowest servant. It was unthinkable to them, and Peter especially, that Jesus would stoop down and do that. So at first, Peter objects, but Jesus says, "If I do not wash you, you have no share with me." And you have to smile at Peter's enthusiastic love for Jesus. He exclaims, "Lord, not my feet only, but also my hands and my head." But further cleansing is not required. Jesus says to Peter, "The one who has bathed does not need to wash, except for his feet, but is completely clean, and you are clean. And so it is with daily repentance. By faith, Christ has washed us clean. His intercession for us in heaven is an ongoing vindication of his redeemed people. And every time he washes our feet, so to speak, it's a joy and a comfort as much to him as it is to us. And I realize what I just said is actually a pretty big statement, but it is an accurate one, which Dane Ortlund spoke about in our conversation about the heart of Christ. And so today, I want to play that back for you, and I want you to hear what he said.
1: The image of we being the organs, the body parts of Jesus Christ. When Paul in the New Testament talks about us being the members of the body of Christ, that does not mean like a Costco membership. That means we are the body,
0: right.
1: The body parts, the appendages, the organs. So Christ is the head, and we are his body. So to the point that in Acts 9, when Saul is persecuting Christians, Jesus, the risen Jesus, knocks Saul off his horse and says, "Why are you persecuting me? Not why are you persecuting
0: me?
1: My friends or my people?" Okay, so we are his body parts. Now, the other day I was cutting potatoes for dinner, and we have some new knives. And it wasn't terrible, but I managed to slice my thumb open. The tip of my thumb is still kind of healing here. Now, what did the rest of my body do when my thumb starts bleeding on the kitchen counter? Did my right hand start smacking this left thumb and say, "You idiot, what are you doing?" Did my mouth start giving it a pep talk? Did the rest of the body grow immediately frustrated and impatient with a hurting body part, even though it was its own stupidity that brought it upon it? No, what the rest of the body did was, orchestrated by the head, was tenderly bandaged and cared for that hurting body part. I conclude, if I find myself either in suffering or in sin, either I'm hurting because of what someone else did, or I'm hurting because of something I did, in either case, Jesus is comforted when I come to him for fresh healing because his own body is getting healed. That's how Goodwin talks. His own body, and it's 1 Corinthians 12. So in other words, we're not honoring Christ and giving him greater joy if we lurk back out of a sense of, "Well, I'm dirty, I don't want to defile your holiness," or something like that. "I need to like atone for a little while first," or something like that. No, we come to him, and actually it's not that he simply tolerates us coming to him. It rejoices his heart. He wants us to come to him.
0: That was Dane Ortlund speaking about the reality of Christ's heart for you and me. And I invite you now to let those truths sink in. Take this moment to reflect on the heavenly intercession he makes in heaven right now on our behalf. Before

0: Before the Throne of God Above, from Selah. This is Haven Today. I'm David Wolin. A famous theologian once wrote, and I paraphrase, that there's nothing more important about you than what comes into your mind when you think about God. C.S. Lewis, though, countered that idea and said, no, infinitely more important is what God himself thinks about you. That is insightful, and it begs the question, do we really know? And how well do we know the heart of Christ for us? And because of how well it answers the question, I would say Dane Ortlund's book, The Heart of Jesus, is one that deserves a place on your bookshelf, your nightstand, or your coffee table. And we would love to send it to you with our thanks for standing with Haven and making a generous gift of support as we draw near to our fiscal year end. 865-HAVEN is the number to call, 865-HAVEN, or online at haventoday.org, haventoday.org. I'm David Wolin. Won't you come back again next time? We'll be keeping it all about Jesus. It's The Great Story here on Haven Today.
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2: If you're being honest, when was the last time you went too far? Too much anger, too many words, too little restraint? The answer is probably more recent than you'd like to admit. Today on Insight for Living, Chuck Swindoll connects a defining moment in the battle every one of us fights, the battle for self-control. The Jewish people had been given an unlimited license for revenge. What they did with it reveals something extraordinary about the Spirit of God at work in human hearts. Teaching from Esther chapter 9, Chuck titled today's message, The Limitations of Retaliation.
3: In order for there to be some kind of stoppage of vengeance, self-control must be applied. One of my volumes that has helped me in the study of Esther writes this. Though in the book of Esther, the tables had been turned on those who would have killed the Jews had behind them all the theological conditioning provided by their scriptures. And their understanding of permission to avenge themselves would have been adjusted accordingly. Instead of having to endure slaughter without any means of self-defense, the new legislation permitted them to fight for one day against those who attacked them and to kill them. The fact that this surprising change in the circumstances had taken place was awe-inspiring. It pointed to a providential ordering of their affairs, not to be taken lightly. To be sure, it was wonderful and a cause of rejoicing, but arrogance and presumption were ruled out, together with all bullying, self-assertive superiority, which in turn would call for God's condemnation and punishment. What he's saying in those words, what she is saying in those words, is in fact a representation of self-control. Built into the heart of those ancient Jews, though in Persia all those years, was a long-term restraint coming from the Torah, coming from Holy Scripture, that held them in check. Let me show you. Chapter 9. In the 12th month, that is the month Adar, on the 13th day, when the king's command and edict were about to be executed, on the day when the enemies of the Jews hoped to gain the mastery over them, when the Gentiles hoped to gain mastery over the Jews, it was turned to the contrary, so that the Jews themselves gained the mastery over those who hated them. Get the picture? Obviously, by using it twice, he is referring to a switch in the gaining of mastery. To begin with, the Gentiles gained the mastery over the Jews and waited for the day they could attack. Tables turned, and we have rejoiced to see it happen in earlier chapters of Esther. Now the Jews have gained the mastery over those who would have hurt them and perhaps had already begun to do so. And they are told without limits, take advantage of this opportunity. Get even. Get back. Did they? Well, they certainly defended themselves. They certainly inflicted just punishment. And there is nothing in Scripture that stands against that. But I don't believe they did it out of control. I'll show you why. Verse 2. The Jews assembled in their cities throughout all the provinces of King Ahasuerus to lay hands on those who sought their harm. Notice not all of them, but only those who sought their harm. And no one could stand before them, for the dread of them had fallen on all the peoples. Don't think for a moment that when the barbed wire is cut and the allied troops come and the prisoners in the death camps are freed, that dread doesn't fall on the guards. And for just reason. Even all the princes of the provinces, the satraps, the governors, and those who were doing the king's business assisted the Jews because the dread of Mordecai had fallen on them. Indeed, Mordecai was great in the king's house, and his fame spread throughout all the provinces, for the man Mordecai became greater and greater. Verse 6, and in Susa, the capital, the Jews killed and destroyed 500 men. And then it names for us a number, 10 in fact. Verse 10, the 10 sons of Haman, the son of Hammedatha, the Jews' enemy, but they did not lay their hands on the plunder. Underline that. They had the freedom to kill women and children, but they didn't. Or if they did, it's not recorded once in this account. They had the freedom to take the spoil from the annihilation of these. They did not touch it. It says they never laid their hands on it. On that day, the number of those who were killed in Susa, the capital, was reported to the king. Look at his response. The king said to Queen Esther, the

0: beginning of mistreatment, which leads in turn to the inability to defend oneself. There's a sense of helplessness as the person comes down on us. By the way, put in parenthesis, if you will, thoughts of retaliation intensify. Because you can't change it, because you can't defend, because you can't seem to hold it back, you then think, how can I someday get back? Now, as in the first list, this list now includes one day the tables are turned. One day the enormous cat becomes the mouse in your paws. One day the prisoner gets the gun. One day the victim has his or her moment. All right, we're still going on this list. Opportunity provided to get even. And then finally, if not held in check, there is the acting out of full-scale vengeance. Now, look at the lists. Compare the two. You have this alike in both of them. A growth of intensity, the other side feeling of helplessness and defenselessness. It's exactly what happened to the Jews. In both cases, this changes. In a day, in a moment, in a period of time, the tables are turned. And this is your moment. What is it that stops the syndrome? Self-control under the Spirit of God. And it is there we experience again what we battle with lust and anger and temper and gluttony and habits with drugs and alcohol. We yield to the temptation to go too far. Turn finally to Romans chapter 12, if you will, please. You have been so kind to listen carefully to these words. We haven't finished until we look through the lens of Scripture at God's attitude toward retaliation. Let me make a disclaimer. I am not referring to criminal acts. I am not referring to necessary national defense. I am not making a case for the removal of all attorneys from the face of the earth. I am not. I see their place. I appreciate those who make their living in that realm. Most of them, I appreciate. Somebody asked me recently if I knew what looked good on an attorney that's black and brown. I said, no, I didn't. Said, a Doberman. I said, that's not true of most of them I know. Boy, I'll get mail on this one, won't I? Okay, back to Romans chapter 12. The Christian who is free today can be the most dangerous creature on earth. If you really get a hold of the grace of God and it goes to seed, wow, you must have self-control or you will bring havoc to the body of Christ. First, I want to suggest three things to remember on the basis of Romans 12. And I'm addressing believers in Jesus Christ. Number one, remember, you are to be different from the world. Romans 12, 1 and 2. Remember, you are to be different from the world. Verses 1 and 2. I urge you, therefore, brethren, by the mercies of God, to present your bodies a living and holy sacrifice, acceptable to God, which is your spiritual service of worship. And do not be conformed to this world. Put in parenthesis, don't be conformed to the world. Don't take your cues from what they would do. The world invariably will retaliate. Except for a few rare exceptions, thanks to Douglas MacArthur types, the world will get its pound of flesh. I learned that years ago. Drove a little white Volkswagen. We had two children back then. I was trying to get out of the car in a close parking space. Scout's honor. I opened the door, had one child in my arm, and was trying to drag, well, not drag, but help the other child out of the car, and my door bumped the car next to me. I did not chip the paint. There was a slight little ding. I frowned. I looked around, hoping to say, I'm sorry. I apologize. Didn't see anybody. Closed the door, locked my car, took my children, walked inside this discount store, and encountered the owner of that vehicle, who had been on his way out the door and stood watching what I had done. Well, you would have thought I wrecked his car. And I stood inside the store knowing my turn was coming. And he got into his car, but before he sat down, he took his door and went bang, bang, bang. Now, you know, here's my little Volkswagen sitting there with three major dings. Why? Because the world retaliates, doesn't forgive. It doesn't say, I understand, I've done what you've done a dozen times myself. It gets back in like measure and preferably in greater measure. Remember, you're different. Don't be conformed. Verses 3, 4, and 5. Remember, you are a member of the same family. Verse 3. Through the grace given to me, I say to every man among you not to think more highly of himself than he ought to think. You're not in charge. As my daughter said the other day, who died, Dad, and put you in charge of the world? It was a great question. No one has died and put you in charge. This isn't the family of Jones. This isn't the family of Smith. This isn't the family of Johnson. This isn't the family of Swindoll. This is the family of God. Don't think of yourself as ruler and Lord. Remember, you're a member of the same family. And just as we have many members in one body, all members do not have the same function, so we who are many are one body in Christ. That's the family owner. And individually, we're members one of another. Remember, you're members of the same family. Parenthesis, don't try to take charge. You can't handle it. You'll get out of control. There are some exceptions when a church leadership must take charge and bring discipline. Discipline measures on members. It's the most tragic part of the pastor's experience, but it must occur on occasion. But that's not what I have in mind here. I have in mind personal vendettas, personal retaliation, personal revenge. Don't try to take charge. And finally, verses 17 to 21, remember the Lord is your defender. The Lord is your defender. Listen to these words. Never pay back evil for evil to anyone. Respect what is right in the sight of all men. If possible, so far as it depends on you, I love this verse, there's reasonableness in it. If possible, so far as it depends on you, be at peace with all men. Verse 21, do not overcome evil by evil, but overcome evil with good. Parenthesis, don't carry out your own revenge. If I could get on my knees to make it more effective, I would. Please, lay down your arms. Take all of the bullets out of the weapon. I've never met a human being who was an adult who didn't have somebody they could blame for something. We're all, in that sense, victims of abuse. We're all, in that sense, victims of mistreatment, victims of wrong words, victims of misunderstanding. Don't carry out your own revenge. Remember, the Lord is your defender. Remember, we are all members of the same family. And remember, we are different from the world. I have no idea for whom this message was meant. I don't plan the chapters in the Bible, I just preach them. But it seemed to stand out in my mind that there was something to say to all of us about the importance of resting our case, letting God be God, letting Him deal beautifully and masterfully with those who would gain the mastery over us. I'd like to ask you to bow with me for a moment of prayer. Father, thank you for reproof that comes from divine scripture. Thank you for relevance in the declaration of the Word of God. May these words fall on receptive ears, and Lord, may we do something about them. May we obey them. May we be models of self-control. In the name of Jesus Christ, amen.
1: This is Insight for Living. 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That's the fruit of self-control, gaining mastery over yourself rather than over your enemy. To dig deeper into this remarkable account, Insight for Living has prepared a special bundle of resources for the Esther series, which concludes in just a few more days. This bundle includes the Searching the Scriptures Bible Study Workbook, Chuck's full-length biography of Esther, and the complete collection of 12 sermons on CD. 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In just a moment, I'll describe a brand new booklet Chuck's written about the power of the cross. We published it just in time to coincide with the teaching series that begins on the 10th of June. The cross not only represents our salvation in Christ, but a constant source of power that we can deploy every single day. Chuck?
0: My mother was a wise woman, relentless too. From the time I was old enough to string sentences together, she was pressing scripture into me. Memorize this, learn that, hide it in your heart. Honestly, when you're young and restless, and there are a thousand other things competing for your attention, a mother's insistence on scripture memory can feel, well, a little annoying. But oh, how wise she was, because here I am, decades later, with eyes that don't cooperate the way they used to. The pages of my beloved Bible, dog-eared, marked up, worn soft from a lifetime of handling, are nearly impossible for me to read now. But those promises, they come to my lips like sweet honey, spontaneously, effortlessly, right when I need them most. A friend told me recently that my body may be past 90, but my mind still responds like a 40-year-old. I'm not sure that's entirely accurate, but I'll take it, and I'll tell you why it's true to whatever extent it is. It's because God's Word is hidden in my heart, deeply, permanently. And nothing, not age, not failing eyesight, not the relentless march of time, can reach in and take it out. The grass withers, the flowers fade, but the Word of God abides forever. I believe that today more than I've ever believed it in my life, and that's precisely why I refuse to grow weary in well-doing. We have something the world is desperately searching for. Hope, real hope, not optimism, not positive thinking. The timeless, unshakable hope of the cross we proclaim. As June 30th approaches, don't wait. Your gift plants the seed of God's Word in fertile soil all over this world. What are you waiting for? Let's tell them together, because there is indeed hope.
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0: Roll the window down on a warm day and life feels lighter. The air moves, the noise fades back, and whatever has been weighing on you does not feel quite as heavy. That's what the cornerstone can be on a hard day. A breath of truth, a steady word, a reminder that God is still good, still near, still at work. 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
8: And welcome in to Wretched Radio. I'm Jimmy Hicks in the studio today, occupying Todd's chair. Well, actually, he doesn't have a chair in here, but I stand here nonetheless. Todd, of course, and the team are out on campus at Kennesaw State University looking for students to chat with because, of course, it's Wednesday, and around here we call it Witness Wednesday.
9: Prepare to go back in time to the 20th century. That's not that long ago, dude. You're studying history, but just the 20th century history?
10: I study all of it. I just specialize in the 20th century.
9: Just go Google it and find all of it.
10: Yes, but you do have to also do research in certain topics. You can't just Google everything. Like
9: That's true. Okay, so the 20th century is of particular fascination to you because why?
10: Well, mainly most of the reason where we are today, a lot of it can be traced back to the 20th century. Right. Like the even going back to like 1914 when, you know, World War One started, a lot of the effects of World War One we're actually still feeling today.
9: I don't disagree with that. You know, the two big those were the bloodiest wars in human history. More people died. What do you think was the lesson from World Wars One and World War Two?
10: I think the main lesson was that it really created kind of it prevented further wars because the end of World War II saw such bloodshed that people realized that they shouldn't really repeat that or the consequences would be so dire. Yeah. So it really kind of, and the UN and a lot of alliances formed after that. And the reason the Cold War didn't escalate was, I know it sounds crazy, but the nuclear weapons kind of keep them kind of from escalating things.
9: All right, now you're taking it kind of geopolitically. Mm-hmm. I would suggest philosophically, World Wars One and Two brought about a massive change in societal thinking.
10: Yes.
9: I think they helped us move from being a modern mind of secular humanism into postmodernism. Are you familiar with postmodernism?
10: A little bit.
9: Basically, because of what we saw from the fruit of secular humanism, that human beings really are the ones, it's kind of a rejection of God in the from the 15th, 16th, 17th, 18th centuries, rejection of God and church and Bible, more of a belief in man, science, empiricism. But World Wars I and II kind of changed our thinking that maybe we human beings don't have all of this stuff figured out the way that we thought. And it ushered in postmodernism with some French philosophers like Michel Foucault and Derrida, that truth really isn't knowable. And that it's based on the individual's own preferences of truth. That is truth to you, but it's not general truth because truth can't be known. And I think World Wars I and II moved us from being a modern scientific mind to more of a postmodern mindset. That's my thinking. Thoughts?
10: I think it did. And I think that really started to come into full force around the 60s. After once the counterculture movement kind of started to take off, that kind of mindset really started to become very mainstream around that time.
9: I think you're right. Would you consider yourself a postmodern thinker?
10: I'd say sort of, yes.
9: So, for instance, if I said that I believe that man throwing the football is 18 feet tall, that's my belief, would you be willing to say I'm wrong?
10: I'd say so, yeah.
9: And well, that's not very postmodern
10: stuff, yeah.
9: A real postmodern would go, well, if that's what you believe, then that's reality to you.
10: Okay, then I guess I'm not as postmodern as other people are then, in that case.
9: Okay, then there would be modernism, which would be science is the determiner of what is true and false, and human logic and reason would reign as the determiners of what is right and wrong. Would you consider yourself a modern by that definition?
10: I'd say in many forms, yes. In terms of like the guy being 18 feet, yeah, I'd be a modernist in that form as well as other things.
9: All right. A pre-modern mindset would be less of an emphasis on science and certainly human logic and reason and more of an acceptance. There is a God. He's revealed himself through, at least in Western civilization, through the Bible. And the Bible basically acts as our arbiter. God determines what is true and false, and we just submit to that. That would be a pre-modern mindset. Do you think you're that?
10: I don't really think that one, no. I'd say slightly religious, but not really on a big scale or anything.
9: May I ask, what religion are you?
10: I'm an agnostic.
9: You're an agnostic, but you called it a religion. That's fascinating.
10: Well, okay, it's not exactly a religion. It's more of just kind of a, I guess, kind of a mindset. Not specifically really religion.
9: Yeah, I find when I meet agnostics, they kind of pick that slot because it's kind of safe harbor. It's not rejecting God, but it's not embracing God. It's kind of that hinterland. Is that where you're kind of parked?
10: I'd say I'm slightly more on the God may be real side, but also there's also some belief, oh, if he's not real, then you know, I guess I'm prepared for that.
9: Okay. Right. So what do you think then, Cole, is the bar or the standard of proof to demonstrate that God exists that you would need in order to say, yeah, I'm not an agnostic anymore. I know that God exists.
10: I'd say that's kind of a hard thing because it's kind of hard to know how, because say if something big were to happen and there was some sort of proof, like some godlike thing came down and actually showed proof, then yeah, I think me and many other agnostics would suddenly become religious.
9: Would you have to see it to believe it?
10: Probably, but if there were some other like feeling or something, in a way, I guess.
9: What about eyewitness testimony that God came down and revealed himself?
10: Well, I'm not totally sure about that because like it could be just someone says that and like, you know, if one or two people say it, you can't just take their word for it. Like it could... They could be just be saying that for like publicity or something, especially nowadays.
9: No, true. Publicity, nefarious, intense, or they've got some sort of weird, twisted thinking, or they're maybe trying to do it to get a following, to bilk people of their money. Mm-hmm. I understand that. Let me see, though, if you would accept this as your level of proof. I'm a Christian. Here would be the level of proof that I would lay before you. Based on your terms, if God would come down and reveal himself. The Bible says that God did come down 2,000 years ago. in the person of Jesus Christ. Certainly, you know that historical name, right? By the way, as an historian, do you believe that he's an actual historical figure?
10: I do believe he existed, yes. I believe he's a real person. I believe he did gain a large following, like the Bible says. I'm pretty skeptical on whether he actually was the Son of God or anything.
9: Fair enough. So, Jesus Christ claimed to be the Son of God, fully human being, who did miracles, signs, and wonders, not just like leg lengthenings and parlor tricks, but dead people were brought to life, lame people walked, the blind saw, the deaf they heard. So he did some real, genuine, organic miracles. But the biggest miracle was the resurrection from the dead.
10: Right.
9: Dying on a cross 3 days later, after he just got ripped to shreds. You know, they whip you with cat of nine tails and then hang you on a tree. He really died. He really rose from the dead, and he was seen by hundreds of eyewitnesses. Now, here's where this moves from the realm of a bunch of people saying what they believe and what they think you should believe. These are people who saw him rise from the dead, and when confronted with the threat of death, if they would not recant their beliefs, they refused. Just follow through with this on me. You're a thoughtful guy, Cole. It's one thing for people to say, I believe because of what I've heard. It's another thing to say, I believe because of what I've seen. The disciples saw Jesus die, and they saw him rise from the dead. So when they were threatened with execution, they said, we can't recant because we saw it. We know it to be true. That is the bedrock miracle that demands a verdict on your part. Why would men, not a single one of them, recant their testimony that Jesus rose from the dead because they saw Jesus rise from the dead? They wrote it down. We have that testimony called the Bible, an eyewitness account of the resurrection of Jesus Christ. So now I think it's fair to ask your questions. Did they have a nefarious intent?
10: Well, I don't think their intent would have been, you know, necessarily nefarious. They could have had very good intentions. I just think there is the possibility that they just may have been misled or didn't really know all the facts. I don't think their intentions were nefarious, though, at all.
9: Let's try to imagine this is about Jesus Christ publicly crucified.
10: Right.
9: So, like, in a public place like this, hung up, died, put into a tomb. 3 days later, they saw him. And hundreds of people saw him and witnessed this. What might they have been confused about?
10: Well, it's hard to go back to see if this had happened today, there'd be a lot more credibility based on, you know, that was so long ago. It's harder to keep records on what happened back then. You know, from what I understand, the Bible's written, I believe, several hundred years officially after his death.
9: That brings up a field of study that you may be interested in as a historian. It's called textual criticism. Okay. And this is for the Bible, and this is for any book in ancient times, where individuals study how true, how accurate a book is based on three criteria. When it was written, the number of manuscripts that we have, and the age of the manuscripts that we have. So it would make sense. The closer the manuscripts are to the actual writing, and the more of them that we have, the more accurate the account is. That's called textual criticism.
8: 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It's Witness Wednesday on Wretched Radio.
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14: 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If you're a man, you're trying to figure out what it actually means to be one. Scripture is not confused. 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All you have to do is go to FortisInstitute.org right now to find out what it would look like in your life to do just that. 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
15: Know your church fathers. Theophilus of Antioch lived a pagan lifestyle until he was converted by reading the scriptures. His most notable work, Apology, was written to an unbelieving friend to show that the scriptures were self-authenticating and argued that the antiquity, clarity, and consistency of the scriptures prove their divine origin. 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
8: And welcome back to Wretched Radio. It is a Witness Wednesday, and I'm Jimmy Hicks in the studio. Todd is on campus at Kennesaw State University today, and when we last left him, he was talking to Cole, an agnostic, and they were talking about the authenticity of the Bible, and the conversation had started heading toward textual criticism. So let's get back to that chat right now with Todd and Cole.
9: You believe Julius Caesar had some Gallic Wars, correct?
10: Yes, because they have been heavily documented.
9: Well, actually, the documentation for Julius Caesar's Gallic Wars goes basically like this. The earliest manuscript we have of Caesar's Gallic Wars is about 900 years after the fact. And my recollection of the number of manuscripts, I believe we have dozens of them. And yet, historians go, that's pretty good. That's a pretty reliable text that we have based on 900 years separation and dozens of manuscripts. The New Testament, we have manuscripts and partials and fragments within the first century. And there are about 5,600 of them. That means, now track carefully with this, that the Bible, even secular people will agree, is the most accurate book in antiquity. In other words, the manuscripts that we have today, the Bibles that we have today, are precisely what was written down 2,000 years ago. They are totally accurate. Now, that doesn't mean they're true. It just means they're accurate.
10: If you go back in history, not all those things are 100% certain. Like, we're fairly certain, you know, things Caesar did, things other empires such as the Persians and Greeks did. We're somewhat certain on the statistics, but, you know, of course, specific statistics on, like, numbers and stuff, we're not 100% certain because it was so long ago, those couldn't be, we believe they're probably not 100% accurate. There could be some slight margin of error in certain statistics back then.
9: Well, just looking at the New Testament of the Bible, again, the distinction between it's accurate versus true. because you brought up the issue of textual criticism, that these books, maybe it was passed, you know, transmitted like the telephone game, or they made some changes along the way. Well, no, they're actually completely accurate as to what was written down 2,000 years ago. But it still raises the question, is what they wrote down true? And that brings us back then to the resurrection of Jesus Christ. Why would these men lie? Why would they mislead, even unwittingly, if this is a life and death issue? Because to believe in Christ in those days was to deny emperor worship, which meant your execution. So if you confess that Christ is Lord instead of Nero or Caligula is Lord, you'd be killed. And that's what they said. That's what they asked of their followers. So they had nothing to gain financially. They lost their wealth. They lost their livelihoods. They lost their lives. They lost their wives. They lost their children because they saw it and they didn't have a reason to lie about it. So you put those two things together, the accuracy of the Bible and the eyewitness accounts that are recorded there, and I think you have a pretty powerful case that Christianity is the story of God coming down to earth so that you could know who he is.
10: I think Christianity is definitely one of the more, I'd say, credible religions, as in it definitely like seems a bit more organized than, I mean, you know, the big three religions, they're very organized, but Christianity seems very organized as well. You know, it does seem very credible in many forms.
9: Let me try something on you, Cole.
10: Okay.
9: All right. I just tried to address your intellect, your gray matter. You've got a lot of it. So I just told you about things like textual criticism, eyewitness accounts of the resurrection of Christ, to reason with you logically. I want to circumvent your intellect for a moment. And I want to get to a region in your brain called the conscience.
10: Okay.
9: The courtroom of your brain. And I want to try to get in there for a moment, if you'll be really honest.
10: Of course.
9: And let's see what sort of a verdict your conscience renders to see if that might be helpful in concluding that the resurrection of Christ is true. Okay?
10: Okay.
9: So I want to get into the courtroom of your brain by taking you into God's courtroom for a moment.
10: Okay.
9: Let's just say you die and God brings you into his courtroom and he opens up the books on your life. And God doesn't just hear reports or get the DNA evidence. God is an eyewitness to everything that we
10: right,
9: do.
10: Of course.
9: Not only that, he knows our thought life, which is kind of scary when you think about it.
10: Yeah.
9: Every thought, every desire that we have, everything we put our eyes on that we shouldn't. He knows everything about you from beginning to end, better than you know yourself. He opens up the books on the life of Cole. Let's start with lying. Would he know that Cole has ever told lies?
10: Yes, I have lied on some small things. I wouldn't say I've lied about, you know, important, you know, big problems. I say I've been, when it comes to important things, I'm truthful. If someone needs my opinion on something, I tell them the truth.
9: But
10: a bit.
9: You've lied.
10: Yes.
9: I have. Okay. So then
10: I feel like most of us on this planet has lied at some point.
9: I think all of us, honestly. Yeah. Okay. So let's talk about stealing. Have you ever stolen anything?
10: No, I have not.
9: Anything irrespective of value, coins from your parents' pocket, from their drawer, their change cup on their dresser, downloaded music that didn't belong to you. Ever stolen anything?
10: I'd say maybe when I was young, I may have accidentally taken coins from parents, which I guess we'll have been stealing. I don't believe I've ever illegally downloaded anything, though. So
9: Jesus said, you've heard it said, thou shalt not commit adultery. But I say, if you look at a woman with lust, you've committed adultery in your heart. Because God goes deeper than just what we do with our bodies. He examines what we think about. Have you ever looked at a woman with lust?
10: Lust is in like she's pretty. Yes, of course.
9: Beyond that, it has a component of sexual nature to it beyond just appreciating somebody's physical form. Lusting.
10: Well, I wouldn't say I look for a woman just for looks or, you know, sexual things. I'd say I look for a woman when I think of a woman, I think of more relationship, like boyfriend, girlfriend, something.
9: But if you're a typical red-blooded male, no doubt you've looked at a woman and had sexual desires or imagined or fantasies or, it's not my business, looked at pornography. That would be crossing that line of the perfect purity that God demands from us. Okay. Remember, we're opening up the books and God knows it all. So none of my business, but no excuses before God with lying or stealing or lusting, dishonoring parents, taking the Lord's name in vain, which is called blasphemy,
10: right?
9: Which is using God's name. Like, instead of saying a four-letter filth word, we use God's name, which is blasphemy. Okay.
10: Right.
9: So, Cole, there the books are opened up. Would God see that you are an innocent or a guilty man?
10: In those specific actions, I'd say somewhat guilty, yes.
9: Somewhat.
10: In terms of, like, yes, I probably have looked a woman of lust. I have used Lord's name in vain. Things like that. Yes.
9: So, totally guilty.
10: Not in the stealing part, but in the other parts, yes.
9: But only takes one crime, and you're a criminal.
10: True.
9: Right?
10: Yeah.
9: Okay. All right. So God's got the books. He sees that you're guilty. Should God sentence you, Cole, to heaven or to hell?
10: Well, I think maybe, well, if he's God, you know, he would look at all the factors. You know, if I feel like if, you know, there's, of course, I don't know what it would be called, the judgment, I guess, where I believe, doesn't St. Peter judge you in heaven as well? I guess I must have misread that then.
9: It's a lot of cartoons and stuff, right. You know, and he's at the pearly gates and all of that.
10: Right,
9: there's
10: right.
9: Fat baby angels flying around. No, it's not like that.
10: Yeah, of course, those are just cartoons. I knew that.
9: All right, so God might weigh Cole's case. You've done some good things.
10: Yes.
9: All right. But Cole, let's reason together. In an earthly justice system, a criminal who's broken the laws and stands before a judge and says, but judge, I've done many good things. I've given money to charity. And I've helped a little old lady across the street. The judge will say, that's very nice, but it has nothing to do with the crimes that you've committed. You're still guilty because good deeds do not outweigh the bad deeds. Justice demands punishment. So what else might you offer to God to get your case dismissed?
10: Maybe the intentions could be something else, or say, of course, the good things are important, but also, like, if you did something, say, with not super evil intent, like, let's say you stole something, like, say, in a different scenario, like, you stole something to feed your family, in, like, say, in older times.
9: Okay, but we're not talking about those things.
10: Wrong, but...
9: Right, but we're talking about taking something just because I desired it. I want it to be mine, which involves an aspect of coveting, which is, you've got something I don't think you should have, I think I should have it, so I'm going to take it from you.
10: Right.
9: Which, in a sense, is also bullying. And it's also saying to God, you know, you shouldn't have given that thing to that person. You should have given it to me. So it's, again, accusing God of not doing right by you. So the complexity of sin is quite profound, and they're interlinked. And regularly, they have the issue of pride connected to them. I take something because I think I should have it. I lust because I think that should be mine. I use God's name because I think I'm better than him when I drag it through the dirt. So I'm filled with pride, wrong motives, bad reasons for doing everything that I do. And even so, when you break the law, you have to pay the fine.
10: Right.
9: So what could you say in this moment to God when he goes to close the books and sentence you for eternity?
10: Well, I also believe that people's attitudes and opinions can change, you know, as they age or with time. You know, someone who did something that might have been not a good thing when they were much younger, when they're older, they may say, oh, that wasn't a good thing for me to do. I regret doing that.
13: Okay, and stop, break. I hate to do it, but that is honestly all the time we have for Wretched Radio. But listen, you do not have to miss the rest of Todd's chat with Cole. 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
1: Freedom in this country depends on three important foundations: morality, limits, and human rights. First, freedom depends on morality. John Adams observed, "Our Constitution was made only for a moral and religious people. It is wholly inadequate to the government of any other." When the citizens have an internal moral compass, the size and scope of government can be small. There's no need for external laws and regulations from government. If people do what is right and demonstrate common sense, the republic will thrive. Second, freedom also depends on limits. Lord Acton famously explained, "Power tends to corrupt, and absolute power corrupts absolutely." That is why the framers instituted checks and balances in our constitutional system. They also recognized the rights of citizens to hold government officials accountable. A moral people keep the government in check. A limited government keeps political leaders in check. A third foundation of freedom depends on respecting human rights as granted by our Creator. That important principle is found in the Declaration of Independence, which explains the why of American government. And it is also implied in the Constitution, which explains the how of American government. And this country has not always lived up to those ideals, but they provided a worthy goal to achieve. Although you may know all these foundational principles, I fear that a whole generation of young people do not know them because they were never taught in their civics classes. And I see each of these foundational principles slipping away. If we don't begin to teach these principles to our children and grandchildren, then morality, limited government, and respect for human rights will soon become relics of our past. That is why we need you to teach them to your family today. I'm Kirby Anderson, and that's my point of view.
0: Go deeper on topics like you just heard by visiting pointofview.net. 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

In 2 Timothy chapter 1, the Bible says, "For God gave us a spirit not of fear, but of power and love and self-control."

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worshiping only the Lord, our God, and serving only Him through the ministry of music. 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

Hey, here's a great reminder for all of us from 1 Thessalonians chapter 5. See that no one repays anyone evil for evil, but always seek to do good to one another and to everyone.

0: For American Family News, I'm Chris Woodward. President Trump says there could be a deal with Iran this weekend. That's according to the White House press pool. Trump made a similar statement last week, but this time around, Trump said Iran is pretty close to signing the deal. The sole survivor of a family massacre in Iowa is speaking out about the deaths, including his father who took his own life. Here's Fox's Grinnell Scott.
1: Jonathan McFarlane, during a vigil on Tuesday, said he's in denial, and despite what his father did, he will love and miss him. On Monday, Ryan McFarlane Sr. killed his wife Lisa, daughter Kylie, and two sons, Mark and Ryan Jr. Also killed in two other locations were two stepsons, Austin Harris and Dakota Whitlock. McFarlane Sr. killed himself after police tracked him down along a riverfront trail. Jonathan McFarlane said he doesn't know why he was spared and still can't believe it really happened. Police believe a domestic dispute led to the murder-suicide. Grinnell Scott, Fox News.
0: The race for governor of California appears to be between Republican Steve Hilton and Democrat Javier Becerra. Tom Steyer is a close third, but only the top two vote winners advance out of a primary in California. Hilton and Becerra were back on the campaign trail today. A parental rights advocate in California may be going on to the general election for state superintendent of public instruction. Sonia Shaw, president of the Chino Valley School Board.
2: I'm pretty comfortable with saying unless something drastic happens, we're going to November. And I also want to mention, you know, they put $6 million plus into my opponent's seat. And it's just a beautiful thing to see California say that these seats can't be bought at the end of the day. And I just pray that same movement goes into November.
0: Hundreds of thousands of vehicles are being recalled by Ford. Seatbelt and suspension issues have prompted the company to issue a do not drive order. Here's Fox's Jeff Manasso.
3: Ford is recalling almost 420,000 Ford Expedition and Lincoln Navigators from the 2018 to 2022 model years over an issue in which seat belts may lock inadvertently, not allowing them to retract or extend. Ford reporting one injury. The recall replaces and expands two previous recalls. Ford also issued a do not drive warning for over 4,000 21 through 26 Bronco Sports and 2022 through 26 Mavericks. Due to a severe suspension defect that can lead to sudden loss of steering control. The company not aware of any injuries in that recall. Jeff Manasso, Fox News.
0: Another issue has surfaced regarding proposed high-powered voltage lines in Texas. AFN's Robert Thornton has this story.
4: As we have reported on AFN, in preparation for population growth and more data centers, seven 765 kilovolt transmission lines have been proposed that would cover a lot of the state. Some Texans are pushing back due to environmental and eminent domain concerns. Texas Scorecard says that at a recent hearing, questions were raised about environmental, social, and governance, or ESG, which is a way of investing in companies based on their commitment to such policies. We have reported on AFN that some state attorneys general view ESG as woke and something that harms investors and consumers. Brent Bennett of the Texas Public Policy Foundation.
5: The large consumers of electricity, you know, the oil and gas companies in Texas, big manufacturers, the tech companies, almost all of them have been pushed to adopt net zero goals. They are trying to cut their carbon emissions both within their internal operations and also their operations of their vendors who they buy from. A lot of them have goals, you know, they're going to be net zero by 2035.
4: Bennett says the emissions goals are choices.
5: How can we meet this goal at the lowest cost possible? For them, that means they're going to chase subsidies for zero emissions power. They're going to chase subsidies for carbon capture because they want the taxpayer to pay for some of it. And then they're going to chase subsidies within the context of the electric grid. Transmission costs. How can they shoulder less of the transmission cost to do the 765 line?
4: I'm Robert Thornton.
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0: Chris Tomlin on Moody Radio. Did you know that wealth is both a tool and a test? 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
1: This is John MacArthur with another edition of Portraits of Grace. 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In the physical realm, you can give money to the poor, food to the hungry, or a bed to the homeless. In the spiritual realm, you can show mercy by pitying the lost. When Stephen was being stoned, for example, he pitied his wretched murderers, asking God to forgive them. Jesus did the same, and that should be our attitude as well. Prayer, too, is an act of mercy, as is preaching the gospel. In fact, sharing Christ is the most merciful thing you can do. Be alert every day for opportunities to show mercy to others. This is John MacArthur, looking forward to bringing you more Portraits of Grace.
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0: John Reddick on Moody Radio. Hi, it's Bill Meyer with a Christian artist update for you. Matthew West just did an interview with Fox News, and he said that he's praying that being real and sharing his heart will draw people to Christ via social media. He said, I hope they'll see one of the videos that I post, and that they won't see some Christian pretending he's got it all together, but they'll hear honesty, vulnerability, and authenticity.
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2: A new report from our friends at the Charlotte Lozier Institute warns that online abortion pill sellers are violating FDA safety standards and putting women at serious risk. Researchers found many websites shipping abortion drugs beyond the FDA's gestational safety limit, while others allegedly sell unapproved drugs with little or no medical oversight. Some sites reportedly do not require identification, ultrasounds, or even confirmation of how far along the pregnancy is before mailing these deadly drugs directly to women. In many cases, these pills are being distributed outside of normal healthcare systems entirely. The abortion industry constantly claims that they are healthcare, yet real healthcare includes safety standards, medical supervision, and consent, and most importantly, does not kill a patient.
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4: We're lifting high the name of Jesus through this ministry of word and song. 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

0: For American Family News, I'm Chris Woodward. President Trump says there could be a deal with Iran this weekend. That's according to the White House press pool. Trump made a similar statement last week, but this time around, Trump said Iran is pretty close to signing the deal. The sole survivor of a family massacre in Iowa is speaking out about the deaths, including his father who took his own life. Here's Fox's Grinnell Scott.
1: Jonathan McFarlane, during a vigil on Tuesday, said he's in denial, and despite what his father did, he will love and miss him. On Monday, Ryan McFarlane Sr. killed his wife Lisa, daughter Kylie, and two sons, Mark and Ryan Jr. Also killed in two other locations were two stepsons, Austin Harris and Dakota Whitlock. McFarlane Sr. killed himself after police tracked him down along a riverfront trail. Jonathan McFarlane said he doesn't know why he was spared and still can't believe it really happened. Police believe a domestic dispute led to the murder-suicide. Grinnell Scott, Fox News.
0: The race for governor of California appears to be between Republican Steve Hilton and Democrat Javier Becerra. Tom Steyer is a close third, but only the top two vote winners advance out of a primary in California. Hilton and Becerra were back on the campaign trail today. A parental rights advocate in California may be going on to the general election for state superintendent of public instruction. Sonia Shaw, president of the Chino Valley School Board.
2: I'm pretty comfortable with saying unless something drastic happens, we're going to November. And I also want to mention, you know, they put $6 million plus into my opponent's seat. And it's just a beautiful thing to see California say that these seats can't be bought at the end of the day. And I just pray that same movement goes into November.
0: Hundreds of thousands of vehicles are being recalled by Ford. Seatbelt and suspension issues have prompted the company to issue a do not drive order. Here's Fox's Jeff Manasso.
3: Ford is recalling almost 420,000 Ford Expedition and Lincoln Navigators from the 2018 to 2022 model years over an issue in which seat belts may lock inadvertently, not allowing them to retract or extend. Ford reporting one injury. The recall replaces and expands two previous recalls. Ford also issued a do not drive warning for over 4,000 21 through 26 Bronco Sports and 2022 through 26 Mavericks. Due to a severe suspension defect that can lead to sudden loss of steering control. The company not aware of any injuries in that recall. Jeff Manasso, Fox News.
0: Another issue has surfaced regarding proposed high-powered voltage lines in Texas. AFN's Robert Thornton has this story.
4: As we have reported on AFN, in preparation for population growth and more data centers, seven 765 kilovolt transmission lines have been proposed that would cover a lot of the state. Some Texans are pushing back due to environmental and eminent domain concerns. Texas Scorecard says that a recent hearing questions were raised about environmental, social, and governance, or ESG, which is a way of investing in companies based on their commitment to such policies. We have reported on AFN that some state attorneys general view ESG as woke and something that harms investors and consumers. Brent Bennett of the Texas Public Policy Foundation.
5: The large consumers of electricity, you know, the oil and gas companies in Texas, big manufacturers, the tech companies, almost all of them have been pushed to adopt net zero goals. They are trying to cut their carbon emissions both within their internal operations and also their operations of their vendors who they buy from. A lot of them have goals, you know, they're going to be net zero by 2035.
4: Bennett says the emissions goals are choices.
5: How can we meet this goal at the lowest cost possible? For them, that means they're going to chase subsidies for zero emissions power. They're going to chase subsidies for carbon capture because they want the taxpayer to pay for some of it. And then they're going to chase subsidies within the context of the electric grid. Transmission costs. How can they shoulder less of the transmission cost to do the 765 line?
4: I'm Robert Thornton.
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7: If we confess our sins, He will forgive us our sins and purify us from all unrighteousness. 1 John chapter 1, verse 9.
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7: If you've ever heard the expression, albatross around my neck, a phrase referring to a tiresome burden, you've heard an allusion to English poet Samuel Coleridge's famous poem, Rime of the Ancient Mariner. In the poem, a sailor shoots and kills a harmless, friendly albatross. The crew believes the mariner's cruel deed curses their voyage and forces him to wear the dead bird around his neck as punishment. Are there regrets in your life that feel like a heavy weight around your neck? All of us have moments we do anything to take back. It can feel like we're cursed to carry the weight of our guilt and regret forever. Yet God's grace can free our hearts from even the most painful regret. We all have sin, but when we honestly confess our burdens to God, we're promised He will forgive us our sins and purify us from all unrighteousness. As His grace rushes in, His light and love can flow through us, freeing us to love those around us. In Coleridge's new poem, the tormented mariner also eventually experiences this grace. When love for God's creation rushes into his heart and compels him to pray, the albatross falls off his neck, vanishing forever, like lead into the sea. Today's encouragement was provided by Our Daily Bread Ministries.
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0: Why does labour hurt? This is Ken Ham, an Aussie transplant with a passion for God's word and the gospel. According to evolutionists, labour is painful for women because our species evolved upright walking and bigger brains. Apparently, our big heads have a hard time getting through the birth canal. Well, God's word gives us the real answer as to why childbirth is so painful. When Adam and Eve sinned, God cursed his very good creation, and part of the curse on the woman was that she would have pain in bearing children. It wasn't supposed to be this way. The pain of childbirth reminds us of the curse and our sin, but the new life that comes through childbirth should remind us of the new life we can have through faith in Christ.
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0: When I say this man is a veteran test pilot, I mean he's easily old enough to be comfortably retired. Instead, he's still blasting through the skies at these mind-boggling speeds, testing some of America's most advanced aircraft. He told this amazing life story on a national television program. It's a story of a lifelong adventure in the skies and a long spiritual search here on Earth that ended, well, with the pilot of the universe piloting his life. Now, as he concluded his story, he told about an incident where he was sent up in a state-of-the-art aircraft to help a pilot who was in distress. The fog was thick, the weather was dangerous for flying, and a rookie pilot was lost in that fog and unable to get through the weather in a plane that, well, wasn't really equipped for it. Well, Mr. Test Pilot flew close to that imperiled aircraft until he was actually positioned right at his left wing. And then he radioed the desperate pilot and he simply said, "Look to your left." And then he said, "Now stick with me. Turn when I turn." Then in a plane so advanced that the veteran said it can make a game out of bad weather, he led his frightened fellow pilot to that glorious point where they broke through the fog, saw the bright lights of that landing strip below them, and when they landed safely, well, you can guess, the rookie got out of his plane, ran to his rescuer, and hugged him as if he had saved his life. He probably had. I'm Ron Hutchcraft. I want to have a word with you today about when you're lost in the fog. A pilot lost in a potentially fatal predicament? His only hope was someone who was equipped with everything needed to bring him safely home. Well, we all need somebody like that. Because we are all, in the words the Bible uses to describe our spiritual condition, lost. If we're honest, we know that we really don't know how life's supposed to work. No matter how cool, how together we look on the outside, I mean, when it comes to knowing why we're here, which way to go, and most importantly, how to land safely when we die, we're all lost. Our only hope is someone who's equipped with everything needed to lead us safely home. Someone who will come beside us and take us the rest of the way through this life and on into the life to come. His name is Jesus, and he came here for all of us lost pilots. He said so in his personal mission statement, which is recorded in Luke 19:10, our word for today from the Word of God. Here's what Jesus said about himself. The Son of Man came to seek and to save what was lost. Notice he didn't come to start a religion called Christianity or just give us a nice morality to live by. No, he came to rescue us from a spiritual predicament that will be eternally fatal unless we let him lead us home. We're lost because, well, we took over the pilot seat God was supposed to occupy. In the Bible's words, we are sheep who have gone astray. And you know what? Lost sheep don't find their way home. Their only hope is if the shepherd comes looking for the one who's lost. And Jesus did. He, in his own words, came to lay down my life for the sheep. The only person who's equipped to lead you out of the guilt and the death penalty for your sin is the one who took all that guilt, who took all that dying on himself. That's what Jesus did when he was on that cross. And then he walked out of his grave under his own power, and he's alive right now, and he's pulled up next to you today. That tug you feel in your heart, that's Jesus seeking you so he can save you. He's your only hope, but you gotta admit that. You have to tell him that and start following where he leads you. And right now, you could begin that personal relationship with him. Would you just tell him, "Jesus, I am yours"? And then, listen, would you get to our website? Because the rest of the information, everything you need to know from God's Word about getting home to Jesus is right there, anewstory.com. That's it, anewstory.com. You don't have to fly in the fog one more day. You don't have to be lost anymore. Jesus has come close to you, my friend, and he's saying, "Look to me. I'll get you safely home. Follow him."
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0: This is John MacArthur with another edition of Portraits of Grace. God delights in mercy, and as a believer, you have the privilege of showing mercy in many ways. In the physical realm, you can give money to the poor, food to the hungry, or a bed to the homeless. In the spiritual realm, you can show mercy by pitying the lost. When Stephen was being stoned, for example, he pitied his wretched murderers, asking God to forgive them. Jesus did the same, and that should be our attitude as well. Prayer, too, is an act of mercy, as is preaching the gospel. In fact, sharing Christ is the most merciful thing you can do. Be alert every day for opportunities to show mercy to others. This is John MacArthur, looking forward to bringing you more Portraits of Grace.
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1: And so the Holy Spirit, through the author of Hebrews, urges, don't give up now. Don't walk away. Hold on to Christ. And this is the same word for us today. When the cost is high, when the trials are long, when the answers are slow, don't cast away your confidence. Why? The scripture says, because it has great reward. There is eternal glory on the other side of present suffering. Let's keep going. Verse 36. For you have need of endurance. So you need endurance. Endurance, also in some of the English translations, can be translated patient perseverance. You need patient perseverance. You need endurance. And that's not a passive waiting. It is an active, faithful holding on to Christ in the face of pressure. I know it's an old cliche, but it's true. I'll go ahead and say it. Here's the old cliche. The Christian life is a marathon, not a sprint. It's a marathon, not a sprint. I believe you'd agree with me this morning. You'd say, man, I think we could all go around the room and testify. There are days of joy, but there are also seasons of deep testing. Amen. Isn't that true? Amen. There are. And what endurance does, enduring faith, persevering faith, endurance keeps believing when the healing hasn't come. Endurance keeps you obeying when your family and your coworkers mock your faith. Endurance keeps showing up in worship when your heart feels heavy. Endurance keeps trusting Jesus even when you don't see how the situation resolves. Notice here, we need endurance not to earn salvation, but because we already have it and we're walking toward the fulfillment of that promise. Verse 38. Now, the just shall live by faith. The word just, a synonym for just, is righteous. Now, the righteous shall live by faith. We could say it this way. Those in right standing with God shall live by faith. Those who have been made right in God's sight shall live by faith. The just shall live by faith. This phrase in verse 38 echoes the prophet Habakkuk in Habakkuk chapter 2, verse 4 in the Old Testament. And it's actually quoted three times in the New Testament. And it captures the heart of the gospel. And that is this, that we are justified, that is to say, we are made right with God by faith in Jesus and nothing else. We're put in right standing with God through faith in Jesus, nothing else. We are justified by faith, and we live by faith. Listen, we don't live by explanations. We don't live by demanding answers. We live by faith. Faith isn't just how we began the Christian life. It's how we continue every day. We walk by faith, trusting God. We obey by faith, trusting God. We endure by faith, trusting God. Now, true faith doesn't mean we never struggle. But it means we keep returning to Jesus as our only hope. We might fall, but we don't forsake. We might doubt, but we don't desert. And that's not the dessert you eat and enjoy. That's not what I'm talking about. That's military lingo. That's army lingo. You don't desert. You're not a deserter. You don't go AWOL. We might doubt, but you don't desert. Amen. Verse 38. Look at verse 38. This is tough, though, right here, verse 38. God is speaking. But if anyone draws back, my soul has no pleasure in him. This is a sober warning. Those who abandon Christ, I'm talking about those who fully and finally walk away, prove that they were never truly his. Amen. This isn't talking about believers who stumble. This isn't talking about believers who doubt. This isn't talking about believers who struggle. It describes those who turn back permanently, rejecting the gospel and renouncing Christ. And this is why perseverance matters. Not because we earn salvation by enduring, but because those who are truly saved will endure. Will endure. Look at verse 39. But we are not of those who draw back to perdition. Perdition is another word for destruction. We're not those who turn back to destruction. We're not those who turn back to damnation, condemnation. But of those who believe to the saving of the soul. This is a declaration of confidence. This is a declaration of encouragement. In other words, listen, true believers keep believing. True believers keep believing. True believers continue to believe. Their faith is real. Not perfect, but persevering. Not flawless, but enduring. And so, if your faith this morning is in Jesus today, I'm talking about for real, if you're trusting in Him, if your faith is in Jesus today, and you continue trusting Him tomorrow, and you continue trusting Him the next day, and on, then you are among those who believe, to use the words of the Scripture, to the saving of the soul. The great British Baptist pastor of the 19th century, Charles Spurgeon, once said, he said, faith is like a rope we cling to over a deep chasm. It's not the strength of our hands that keep us from falling, but the strength of the rope. And so our endurance doesn't rest in our ability. It rests in the strength of our Savior. And we keep holding on because He is holding us. And so endurance or perseverance, we can use that word. Endurance, perseverance. It's not a work of the flesh. It's not just your willpower. Endurance, perseverance, is a fruit of the Spirit who indwells you. It's evidence of the fruit of the Spirit. So when you see, let me encourage you, when you see your faith enduring through trials, when you see your faith enduring through temptations, when you see your faith enduring over time, it's not a sign of your strength, but of God's sustaining power. It's a sign of the Holy Spirit who lives inside of you. It's a sign of the life of Christ in you. The Apostle Paul said, the life I live, I do not live it in the flesh, because I've been crucified with Christ. I live the life I live by the power of God, because Christ lives in me. This is why it's God's sustaining power. This is why the biblical truth of the perseverance of believers matters. Not that Christians never struggle.

0: You might be in this room this morning and you're a relatively new believer, and you might feel shaky. I want to tell you, if your faith is in Jesus, I mean, really? If your faith is in Jesus, then your faith is genuine. Because it's not your hold on Christ that matters most, it's his hold on you. And listen, if you're not saved, if you're not a follower of Christ, and by the way, you know that whether you are or not. Be honest with yourself. You know whether or not you are a follower of Jesus. And so if you're not a follower of Jesus, there is only one way to endure to the end, and that is by being made new in Christ. Don't delay. Don't delay. 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Not just your possession of it now, but ultimately and fully and completely in eternity.
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0: Third truth we need to consider this morning that helps us understand why true believers continue to believe is this, and it's in 1 Peter 1. Turn there with me. 1 Peter 1. Why true believers continue to believe is this, because trials refine and prove our faith. Trials refine and prove our faith. So we've seen so far, just to recap, we've seen that true believers endure and that God promises to finish what he starts. But the question is, how does God strengthen and refine that enduring faith in our lives? That's the focus of 1 Peter chapter 1, verse 3 through 9. And these verses remind us that trials are not threats to our salvation. They're tools God uses to purify and prove our faith. Amen. Let's read it. Let's read 1 Peter 1, 3 through 9. Let's look at it again. Blessed be the God and Father of our Lord Jesus Christ, who according to his abundant mercy has begotten us again to a living hope through the resurrection of Jesus Christ from the dead, to an inheritance incorruptible and undefiled and does not fade away, reserved in heaven for you, who are kept by the power of God through faith for salvation, ready to be revealed in the last time. And in this you greatly rejoice, though now for a little while, if need be, you have been grieved by various trials, that the genuineness of your faith, being much more precious than gold that perishes, though it is tested by fire, may be found to praise, honor, and glory at the revelation of Jesus Christ. Okay, let's stop right there for the moment. Let's touch on some important points here. First of all, we've been born again to a living hope. If you're saved, we've been born again to a living hope. Peter starts with worship. Why? Well, because salvation is the result of God's abundant mercy. That's what he says. He has, quote, begotten us again. That is to say, made us new, born again, through the resurrection of Jesus Christ. And this new birth leads to a living hope, not a wishful dream, but a confident expectation rooted in Christ's victory over death. I am so glad this morning that we are not clinging to a dead religion. I'm so thankful for that. We're supported by a living Savior and Lord. And that makes all the difference. Look what it says. To an inheritance incorruptible and undefiled, and that does not fade away, reserved in heaven for you. So what's ahead for the believer? An inheritance. Incorruptible. That means it can't decay. Undefiled. That means it cannot be stained by sin. Unfading. That means it will never diminish in beauty or worth. Reserved. It's kept in heaven for you, guarded by God

0: himself. So, hey, if your salvation is real, then your future is secure. Your name is written in the Lamb's Book of Life. Heaven is not a maybe, it's a promise. I don't know about you this morning, but I am so glad that heaven is real. I'm grateful for that. It says, who are kept by the power of God through faith for salvation, ready to be revealed. I think this is one of the clearest statements of the preservation of believers in the Bible. We are kept. Kept. The Greek word gives the idea of guarded or shielded. Not by our discipline, certainly not by our goodness, but by the power of God. And how does that power work? What does the text say? What does the Bible say? By the way, that's the most important question you should ever ask yourself about anything. What does the Bible say? Don't you take some kind of nonsense that somebody on the internet's pushing your way. Don't you take some kind of nonsense that some jackleg teacher on YouTube's telling you. Don't you even take what I say. The question is, and I mean that sincerely. Trust me, Patty doesn't all the time. So you need to. And Lord knows Judy surely doesn't. So be like Patty and be like Judy. Ask yourself the question, what does the Bible say? And then go to work and find out what the Bible says. Because the Word of God is your authority. Not me, not some church, not some tradition. The Word of God is your authority. And I want to tell you this morning, it is authoritative and it is sufficient. It's enough. You don't need anything else except the Word of Almighty God. So, what does the Bible say? The Bible says that we're kept by the power of God, but how does that work? This verse says, through faith. Through faith. Faith is the means by which we stay connected to Christ. And that faith, too, is sustained by His grace. It's not just up to you. What we see next, though now for a little while. So here it is. Trials are temporary, but necessary. Trials are temporary, but necessary. Though now for a little while, if need be, you have been grieved by various trials. So the Apostle Peter here doesn't minimize suffering. He acknowledges that trials, to use the language here, grieve us. Trials grieve us. But he also calls them temporary. He says, for a little while. And they're purposeful, if need be. In God's perfect wisdom, sometimes trials are needed. In God's perfect wisdom, trials are sometimes needed. Now, you might say, well, I don't need no trial. Trust me, I've told the Lord that. Lord, I don't need this. But God says, if need be. In God's perfect wisdom, sometimes they're needed. And they're not random. They're refining. How do we know that? Well, look what it says. Look at the next part of it. That the genuineness of your faith, being much more precious than gold that perishes, though it is tested by fire, may be found to praise, honor, and glory. So here's the heart of it. Genuine faith is proven in the fire. Genuine faith is not proven in your comfort. Genuine faith is not proven in convenience. Genuine faith is not proven when everything's going your way. Genuine faith is not proven when you got no troubles, when you got no problems, when there's no issues. Genuine faith is proven in the fire. Gold is purified by heat, and so is faith. And while gold will one day perish, faith in Christ endures forever. So when trials come, and they will, when trials come, they reveal. Are you listening to me? If you're listening, say, I'm listening. When trials come, and there might be one coming like a freight train right now down in your life. And when trials come, they reveal whether our faith is surface level and spurious, or it reveals whether our faith is spirit-born and saving. Trials prove that. Because shallow faith withers. Think of the parable of the sower, it's called. It really ought to be more of the parable of the soils. Think of the one soil who received, the Bible says, received the word with gladness, with joy, because they could see apparently all the benefits of the gospel. They liked what they heard, right? Oh, man, going to get my sin forgiven, going to have heaven, you know, man, God's going to be my father, he's going to be my buddy, he's going to be my genie in a bottle when I'm in trouble, I can get out, and he's my Santa Claus in the sky that when I need something, I can throw up a prayer because, after all, this really is all about me. And then what happens? The Bible says trials come. So the parable says it looks like some fruits, some life's happening. Things are sprouting up, right? Looks like things are sprouting up. But when trials come, what does the Bible say? Withers away. Because shallow, superficial faith withers away when trials come. Saving faith withstands and bears fruit. That's the difference. Not perfectly, not without pain, but with perseverance. Because God is holding us in the fire and through the fire. Let's keep going. Look what he says. Look what Peter says. Because enduring faith, by the way, leads to joy, even in trials. Look at this. Whom having not seen, talking about Jesus, whom having not seen, you love. Though now you do not see him, yet believing, you rejoice with joy inexpressible and full of glory, receiving the end of your faith, the result of your faith, the salvation of your souls. So even in the fire, there is joy. Even in sorrow, there is hope. Why? Because our faith is not in circumstances. It's in Christ. If your faith is only when everything is great and wonderful in my life, if you can only truthfully say God is good because everything in your life, according to your standard, is good, then you don't have real faith. You got an idol that you're calling faith. We haven't seen him with our eyes, but yet we love him. We trust him. And we know that on the other side of this refining journey is, according to the scriptures, the salvation of our souls, full, final, and forever. A silversmith was asked how he knew when the silver was fully refined. As he's refining the silver, It's in the silver pot, the cauldron, and he's stoking the fire, and it's heating. And what happens is the cauldron has the vents all around the top where all the impurities and all the dross bubbles out as the fire gets hotter and hotter and hotter. And all of the dross and the impurities come out of the silver and go down the side. And the silversmith is asked, how do you know when it's fully refined? And he says, when I can look down in the silver and see my reflection in it. That's when it's refined. And that's what God is doing through your trials. That's what he's doing in your life. He's purifying your faith until Christ is reflected in your life. Can I get a witness? Enduring trials is not easy. It's not easy in our flesh, in and of itself. Enduring trials is not easy, but it's evidence that God is at work in you. It's evidence of that. So if your faith remains alive, if you're still trusting, if you're still praying, if you're still holding on to Christ through your tears, that's proof that God's power is sustaining you. You are kept. You are being refined. You are on your way home. True believers keep believing. True believers keep believing. Did this side hear that? True believers keep believing. You continue to believe. Even in trials, even in trauma, even in tragedy, because your hope's not in this world. So, let me suggest this to you, and I don't suggest it casually. I know it's hard. Allow your trials to deepen your worship of God. You are not forgotten. you're being refined. And so rejoice in your secure inheritance. Now, if you're a new Christian, let me say this to you. Don't be surprised when testing comes, because it's going to come. And it's not a sign that your faith is weak. It's God's way of making it stronger. And if you're here this morning and you're not a Christian, I'm talking about not truly saved, and you know it. If you're not a Christian, you need to know that there's no lasting hope in this world. There's no lasting hope in this world. But in Christ, you can be born again to a living hope kept by God and promised a future that cannot fade. Salvation is not a sprint. It's a lifelong journey. It's not a moment of emotion. It's a life of devotion. It's not just about how you start. It's about enduring to the end. And yet the great comfort of the gospel is this. We endure because God preserves. We keep walking because He keeps working. We hold fast because He holds us fast. From beginning to end, our salvation rests not on our strength, but on His sustaining grace. True believers continue to believe. Philippians 1:6, He who has begun a good work in you will complete it. Hebrews 10:39, we are not of those who draw back, but of those who believe. 1 Peter 1:5, you are kept by the power of God through faith.
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0: What does it mean to be born again? It's more than just an expression. It's the requirement for becoming a Christian. Have you met that requirement? Today on Turning Point, Dr. David Jeremiah takes a closer look at the second birth as he continues his new series on the Holy Spirit. To help you know for sure if you've been born again, here's David with the conclusion of his message, Born of the Spirit.
1: You know, I used to hear people say being born again and realize they had no idea what they were talking about. That is not just a colloquial expression for a Christian. It's a description of what happens. We're born first physically, and then when we become Christians, the Bible says we are born again spiritually. Have you been born again? Or are you just one birth person? You can't go to heaven unless you're born twice. Someone put it this way, if you're born once, you die twice. If you're born twice, you only have to die once. And that's the truth. That's what the Bible teaches. If you are only born once, you will die physically and spiritually, which is to be separated from God. If you become a Christian, if you're born again, you may die physically someday, but you will never die spiritually, and you will be with God forever. That's the truth. That's what the Bible teaches. We'll have part two of Born of the Spirit in just a moment, but let me tell you first of all about this book that we are making available during the month. It is the background study of this whole subject on the Holy Spirit. The book is called The Holy Spirit You May Not Know. It's 250 pages, a hardback book that is the third in a series of books on the Trinity. We've done one on God, one on Jesus, and this is the third one on the Holy Spirit. And it is the resource for the month of June, which means when you send a gift of any size to Turning Point this month, all you have to do is just say, please send me the book on the Holy Spirit, and it'll be on its way before you know it. We hope you'll let us do that. It will be our great privilege, and I think you will be encouraged and uplifted and moved along in your walk with God because of this book, and we want you to have it. So please ask for your book when you send your gift today. Well, friends, here we go with part two of Born of the Spirit from John chapter 3, verses 1 through 8. Until the Holy Spirit comes to live within you because you have invited Christ to be your Savior, you haven't been born again. The good news about being born again is something I've reveled in often as I've thought about it. I'm going to give it to you. It's a little formula. It goes like this. If you are born twice, you only have to die once. But if you've only been born once, you got to die twice. You see, it works like this. If you've been born physically and spiritually, the only death you have to worry about is physical death. And you might even beat that rap if the rapture happens. But if you've only had one birthday, if you haven't been born again into the family of God, you not only have to die physically, but after you die physically, you will face the second death, which means eternal separation from God. That's spiritual death. That's what Scripture calls the second death. Physical death is the separation of the soul from the body. Spiritual death is the separation of the soul from God forever. You don't want to mess with the second death, I promise you. And the way you escape the second death is get born twice. The experience of the new birth, what are the effects of it? How does it happen? How can it be? That's the question Nicodemus had. He was trying to put it all together in physical terms, and it wasn't working for him. He said, can a man get back into his mother's womb and be born a second time? Let's hope not, for everyone's sake. Jesus, in essence, told Nicodemus that the new birth was a mystery. As I've pictured these two men talking on a flat top roof out under the stars, it's easy to visualize a night breeze rustling the leaves of a nearby tree as Jesus spoke. And then Jesus said, Nicodemus, it's just like the wind. And he gestured to the trees. The wind blows where it wishes and you hear the sound of it, but it cannot tell where it comes from and where it goes. So is everyone who is born of the Spirit. And there's a little play on words here because the word wind and the word spirit are the same Greek word, the word pneuma. We get the word pneumatic brakes from that word. What did Jesus mean when he said that the work of the Holy Spirit in the new birth is like the wind? Well, first of all, like the wind, the new birth is unseeable. You can't see the new birth. You cannot see the wind, and all you can see is what it does. Trees bend, leaves swirl, branches break. The Holy Spirit works in the same way. You cannot see him enter a heart, but you sure can see the results as guilt is replaced with joy and bitterness with forgiveness and fear with faith. It's like planting a seed. You cannot see the life inside, but soon green shoots are appearing and the new birth is invisible, yet it always shows up later on in the effects of it in the life of the person who experiences it. The new birth is also unpredictable. The wind is unpredictable. I know meteorologists can study radar and satellites, but how many of you have been in storms that were never predicted or places where storms were not predicted? We used to have a joke where I grew up where they would say, I just shoveled 4 inches of partly cloudy off of my driveway. You know, that's kind of how it is. We think we know how the weather works, but we don't know how the weather works. Meteorologists can study, but storms shift without warning, and the Spirit works in the same surprising way. I wish I could tell you all the different ways that I have observed people coming to Christ in the 50 or so years that I've been doing this. A woman pressing play on an old cassette tape, a driver driving a truck hearing a gospel broadcast, a teenager overhearing some friends talk. None of that comes from a textbook. But the Spirit is not limited by our methods. He moves where he wills. He reaches hearts we might never expect. The wind blows where it wishes, and the Spirit works in ways that continually surprise us. And if I had all your stories here, and how you came to Christ, there would be almost as many stories as there are people. God is not stereotyped. He works in all of us in a different way. He gets into our lives. He causes things to happen to us that make us stop and think. Maybe the things that have happened this week have brought you to church today. You never know. We read in the life of Joseph that sometimes people mean things for evil, but God means them for good. And maybe you're here because of the anguish in your soul over all the events of this past week. Listen to me. God will use anything to bring you to himself, and his methods are unpredictable. The new birth is unseeable, it's unpredictable, and it's unstoppable. Try holding up your hand and telling the wind to stop. It will not listen. You cannot stop it. In the same way, no one can stop the Holy Spirit. A person may say they want nothing to do with God, but one day they begin asking questions and feeling a pull toward Christ. And of course, that is the Spirit at work. He has been called the Hound of Heaven because his love never gives up and his pursuit never ends. Maybe you've been praying for someone in your family for a long time and you think there's no use to continue. Don't stop. The Hound of Heaven may be on his trail, and you will find out about it later. So the new birth is unseeable, it's unpredictable, it's unstoppable, and then it's undeniable. Laws can guide people, schools can teach knowledge, and families can set rules, but none of these can change a heart. Only the Holy Spirit can take away sin and remove guilt and make someone new. That is why in prisons today you can find men and women who once lived violent and broken lives who are now reading scripture and singing hymns and sharing Christ with others. The world looks on in disbelief and asks, how can such change be possible? And the answer is clear. The Holy Spirit's been at work, and his power to transform lives is undeniable. So the experience of the new birth and the effects of it, what about the explanation of it? Jesus didn't try to explain the action of the Spirit much beyond that. So how would I explain him? Yet at the same time, I think there are some things we need to know about this new birth, truths that are important. This new birth is the result of two agents acting together. Listen to what Jesus said. He said, unless one is born of water and the Spirit, he cannot enter the kingdom of God. Just as in physical birth, it takes a man and a woman to have a child, in spiritual birth, it takes what the scripture calls water and the Spirit. Now, we know what the Holy Spirit is. That's the second agency on this list. As far as the second part of that verse, we don't have any doubt. The Bible says, listen to this, you are not in the flesh, but in the Spirit. If indeed the Spirit of God dwells in you, Now, if anyone does not have the Spirit of Christ, he is not his. I want to take just a moment of parentheses right here to correct the doctrine that keeps floating around all the time, and that is that you become a Christian when you accept Christ, but you have to wait for the second blessing to get the Holy Spirit. So I had people come up and ask me, do you have the Spirit? Well, let me give you the answer. The Bible says right here, if you don't have the Spirit, you're none of his. You cannot be a Christian and not have the Holy Spirit. When Jesus comes to live within your heart, the Holy Spirit comes to live within your heart. You're baptized by the Spirit into the body of Christ. So don't let anybody tell you you need something more. You have everything that you need. It's not that you need something more. The something more needs more of you. And it's not that you need the Holy Spirit because you're a Christian and haven't received him yet, because that is not possible. The Bible says if you do not have the Spirit, you are not his. Everybody get that? You may not need it now, but someday somebody's going to come to you and stick their finger in your face and tell you you're a second-class person because you don't have the Spirit. Don't forget where this verse is. Take it out and read it to them. It's pretty plain. It's not hard to understand. It isn't open for debate. It's what the Word of God says. You can't get saved without the Holy Spirit. You may think you're getting to Christ without the Holy Spirit, but even if you don't know what he's doing, he's working in your heart. It isn't difficult to understand that Jesus is talking here about the Holy Spirit. But then he says you have to be born of water. And some people say that means you have to be baptized, but that's not what this means. There's no evidence in the scripture whatsoever that baptism is a requirement for salvation. It's an act of obedience for those who have already been saved. So what does the word water mean? Let me help you with that. Psalm 119 and verse 9, how can a young man cleanse his way? By taking heed according to your word. Ephesians 5:25, Christ also loved the church and gave himself for her, that he might sanctify and cleanse her with the washing of water by the word. Now, having read those two verses, what do you think the water is? It's the word of God. The Bible says that in order to become a Christian, two agencies are involved, the Holy Spirit and the Word. Now, how does that usually work? Someone has given you a scripture or you've heard a scripture in church, and the Spirit of God begins to work on you, and he takes the scripture that you've heard and he dwells it into your heart, and you become convicted of your need and you become a Christian. The things that bring a person to Christ are the Word of God and the Holy Spirit. So, according to John, we were brought into existence spiritually by the Word of God. The water is the Word. So what Jesus said to Nicodemus was, Nicodemus, you can't be born unless you're born of the Spirit and of the Word. And it works like this. The Word of God is preached or read or heard, and the Spirit of God takes the Word of God and strikes fire in the heart of a person and they become a Christian. Somebody asked me once, why do you keep on preaching the Bible, Jeremiah? Well, don't you know any other book? Don't you get tired of preaching the same old book? Here's my answer. I'm hoping to live to be about 150, but even if I do, and only just be getting started in the Word of God. I'm continually awed and amazed at how God takes his Word and uses it to bring people to faith in Jesus Christ. Someone said, what's your evangelism program at your church? Well, we try to encourage people, teach people, reach people, but we have a continual stream of people coming to Christ. And there's only one explanation for it. We have a steady diet of the Word of God. It is the Word of God that is continually bringing men and women to faith in Jesus Christ. If you don't use the Word of God to communicate spiritual truth, you take the Holy Spirit out of his environment. The only way the Holy Spirit can work in the heart of a person is if the Word of God is present. If you take the Holy Spirit out of his arena, then you've got nothing. But when the Word of God is preached and the Spirit of God uses that word to bring about conversion, he does so in the hearts of those who listen. I just keep preaching the Word of God. I'm never going to quit preaching the Word of God. In Nashville, Tennessee, a man came up to me and said, I'm a long-haul trucker, and I got saved listening to you on the radio. I started listening to you once when I was flipping the dial around, and then I started listening every day, and one day it just all made sense to me, and I pulled my rig at the rest stop and gave my heart to Jesus Christ. We get countless testimonies like that from all over the country. What brought this man to conviction?
2: It's just the word of God. I couldn't do it. I never seen the guy before in my life. He didn't find the new birth through listening to David Jeremiah fill airtime on the radio. No, through the medium of radio, he heard the word of God and his life was transformed. If I told you all the experiences like that we've cataloged just from preaching the Bible, you would understand, as I understand, that most powerful thing I can ever do is just teach the word of God. God blesses his word. It's impossible for anybody to be saved without it. And you have to be born of the water and of the Spirit. The explanation of the new birth. Just a couple of more things. The examples of the new birth. I want you to take a moment and think about anybody you know who you would think would be the best candidate for least likely to become a Christian. You got any people you know like that? You work with them? Maybe they're your neighbors. Maybe you're in a class with them. That person is the least likely person to ever be saved that I've ever met in my life. Do you know what? God loves things like that. He loves to take that least likely person and shove it in your face. Let me give you an illustration. If you had asked that question of the believers in the early chapter of Acts, Saul of Tarsus would have made every list. In Acts 9, Dr. Luke, the author of the book of Acts, relates Christ's confrontation with this unlikely candidate for grace. Saul was a religious fanatic who thought he was gaining points with God by persecuting, jailing, and brutally exterminating Christians. It was his passion. He chased Christians down in Jerusalem, and he was willing to travel to distant cities to carry out his campaign of terror. But one day, on his way to Damascus to pursue yet another group of believers, he suddenly came face to face with the risen Christ, and he fell to the ground. He had a miraculous experience with Almighty God because the Spirit of God and the Word of God came together, and he was born again. He got up off his face, and after his blindness went away, you know the rest of the story. He became the greatest influence for the gospel of Jesus Christ who ever walked on this earth apart from Jesus Christ himself. How do you explain that? How do you explain the greatest enemy of Christianity becoming its greatest advocate and apologist? I think God has a sense of humor, don't you? He had a miraculous inside-out experience. He was born again spiritually, and through that new birth, his life was transformed. Yet this conversion seemed so remarkable and unbelievable to the disciples in Jerusalem that when they heard that he had been saved and wanted to join them, they didn't want anything to do with him because they didn't believe it. They couldn't believe that someone like Paul could have been changed so radically that they would be comfortable having him in their presence. And then there's Nicodemus. He first came to Jesus at night, full of questions. But later, in John 19, we find him in the daylight bringing a costly gift of spices to honor Jesus' body after the crucifixion. And Nicodemus, who at first came to Jesus by night, came also bringing a mixture of myrrh and aloes, about 100 pounds. Nicodemus moved from curiosity to courage, and I believe he became a Christian, that he had the new birth Jesus had explained to him. I could go through the New Testament, but I could also go through more recent history and tell you about the people I know. I might even put one of you on my list if I know your story. I wasn't running toward God, you might say. I was running away from him. For somehow the Spirit of God and the Word of God came together in my life and I found salvation. I was born into the family of God and my life has been totally changed. Ladies and gentlemen, only eternity will allow us enough time to hear all the stories. I'm sure that will occupy some of our conversations in heaven. Places where boys and girls all over the world have experienced regeneration through the new birth into God's family. I'm not talking about personal reformation. I'm not talking about cleaning up your act. I'm not talking about turning over a new leaf. I'm not talking about trying to do better. I'm not talking about going to some religious class or catechism or spiritual seminar. I'm talking about a grade A miracle. I'm talking about being born again into a new family, whether you are 14, 44, or 84. It still works, this gospel that we preach. It isn't completely different from physical birth. The baby doesn't conceive itself. It is accomplished through the mother and the father. The baby doesn't birth itself. It is done through the mother's labor. And though there is a process that leads up to the birth, there is a moment in time, and I noticed at the hospitals how they write down the exact time. And when you get the paper, the birth certificate, the exact time is on there. And they think it is very important to note the day and the time. We don't have any problem understanding that physical birth begins at a point in time. There's a process leading up to it, but there's a point in time when it happens. But there is also a point in time when new birth takes place. You know, I hear people say, well, I've always been a Christian. That's like saying, I've always been born. No, you haven't always been a Christian. You can't always be born. You get born at a period of time. You say, well, I think I'm a Christian, but I don't remember the time. Well, you don't need to remember the exact day or year. You just remember that there was an exact day and an exact year. The important thing is not that you can name the day and hour, but that there was a real point in time when it happened. It's very different to say, I don't remember the exact date, than it is to say, I've always been a Christian. If you're here today, and you grew up in a good family, gone to church most of your life, and you think because of that you're a Christian, you're wrong. The Bible says you don't get to be a Christian by being born in a good family. God doesn't have any grandchildren. He only has children. So if you're not born again, you need to get born again. Maybe you can say, Pastor Jeremiah, I never heard anything like this before. Well, that's good. That's why you came to church. That's why God brought you here today. If you can't remember or if you aren't sure, that's all right too. You can take care of it today. Let me tell you about something that happened to me. I grew up in a pastor's home. And my father preached sort of like I do, maybe a little more vigorously and evangelistically. He gave an invitation. And when my father would give an invitation as a young boy, I'd be sitting with my mother and I could see how happy it made him when people came forward. And I kept asking my mother, can I go? So when I was little, I went. I didn't know what I was doing. I just went through it. I think that happened to me a couple other times. And I hear people say that all the time. What do you do when your children are so small and they want to make a decision? Those are sometimes called pre-conversion experiences. Don't ever discourage that. For me, I didn't understand it. I was baptized as a child, but I didn't understand it. And I was baptized again. So I am a twice baptized Baptist preacher. But I would never go back and do it any other way. I don't care what you think or what others think. If you're not sure, you should get sure. Have you had a spiritual birthday? Has there been a time in your life when you prayed and asked Jesus Christ to become your Savior? If you haven't done that, you need to do it. You need to take note of it, write it in the front of your Bible, and record your spiritual birthday. Because if you've only been born once, you got to die twice. I want you to have two birthdays. And then all will happen is if you don't see the rapture, you'll die someday, but you won't die the second time. You'll go to be with the Lord in this place called heaven. Ladies and gentlemen, it's a good day for a birthday. It's a good day for a birthday.
1: Have you been born again? That's the question. If not, you can be born again today because you become born when you ask Christ into your life. When he comes to live within your heart, you become a Christian. The Bible says that is to be born anew, born again. All you have to do is bow your heart before God and ask him to forgive your sin. Tell him that you're sorry for your sin and you want to live for him. Ask him to come into your heart through his son, Jesus Christ. Declare that you believe that Jesus is the Son of the living God and that he died on the cross, was buried in the grave, and came forth victorious over the grave after 3 days. Invite that person, that Jesus, into your heart. He will change you from the inside out. You will never be the same. Let us know about it. We'll be happy to encourage you any way possible. And we'll see you again tomorrow, right here on this good station.
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3: Your Cornerstone weather forecast for your Thursday is calling for a high of 83 degrees with mostly sunny skies. For tonight, expect a low around 72 and mostly cloudy, a high of 84 and a low of 72 for your Friday with mostly sunny skies. 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
6: This is the Christian Working Woman, and I'm Mary Lohman. This week, my topic is think. Yes, that's it, think. Think before you speak. Proverbs 16:24 says, "Gracious words are like a honeycomb, sweetness to the soul and health to the body." If we all made it a daily practice to think before we speak, our words would be more gracious, and gracious words have power to bring peace in stressful situations and actually healing to our bodies, because stress is reduced by gracious words. To help us prevent words coming out before we think about them, we are offering a simple wristband that says, "Think." My hope is that by wearing this wristband, you'll be reminded to pay attention to what you're getting ready to say and make sure it's appropriate. And we're using an acronym of the word THINK to help us evaluate our words. T is for true, speak only what is true. H is for helpful, make sure your words will benefit those who listen. And I means speaking inspiring words that will encourage others. And today, N is for necessary. Speak only what is necessary. In other words, don't talk too much. Proverbs 10:19 says, "When words are many, sin is not absent, but he who holds his tongue is wise." And Jesus taught us that men will have to give account on the day of judgment for every careless word they have spoken. "For by your words you will be acquitted, and by your words you will be condemned." Talking too much can be a real problem. They tell us that women talk more than men, and if that is true, we women need to be doubly careful about how much we say. We don't need to fill empty spaces with empty words. Silence can indeed be golden, and for those of us who are talkers, we need to take seriously this exhortation to speak only what is necessary. I think we're all aware that a person who talks too much is not a person we particularly enjoy being with. Listening to others is the skill we want to develop so that we give others the respect of listening to them instead of inflicting our unnecessary words on anyone who happens to be near. So today, before you speak, think, is it necessary? You'll probably say fewer words. If you think our wristband would help you remember to think before you speak, we're glad to send that to you. Just go to our website, ChristianWorkingWoman.org, and request the wristband. Thank you for listening today.
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0: Jesus performed multiple signs and miracles to substantiate his identity, his purpose, and his power. Many of his listeners were convinced, but religious leaders only became angrier and more frustrated. What about you? What do you believe? Today on Truth for Life, Alistair Begg reviews the evidence and the responses.
1: I invite you to turn to the 12th chapter of the Gospel of John and to follow along as I read just a brief section from verse 20 to verse 26. John chapter 12 and verse 20. Now, among those who went up to worship at the feast were some Greeks. So these came to Philip, who was from Bethsaida in Galilee, and asked him, "Sir, we wish to see Jesus." Philip went and told Andrew. Andrew and Philip went and told Jesus. And Jesus answered them, "The hour has come for the Son of Man to be glorified. Truly, truly, I say to you, unless a grain of wheat falls into the earth and dies, it remains alone. But if it dies, it bears much fruit. Whoever loves his life loses it, and whoever hates his life in this world will keep it for eternal life. If anyone serves me, he must follow me, and where I am, there will my servant be also. If anyone serves me, the Father will honor him." Amen. We thank you, Father, that you have left to us your word, that when your word is proclaimed, your voice is heard, that you are the God who speaks in such a way that even the dead, hearing your voice, may come to life. Accomplish, Lord, your purposes in our study this morning and this evening, we ask for Jesus' sake. Amen. Well, you would have picked out our truly, truly there in verse 24. For those of you who are visiting, we started some time ago, I think, and we have been working our way through the Gospel of John considering these. Verse 24, "Truly, truly, I say to you, unless a grain of wheat falls into the earth and dies, it remains alone. But if it dies, it bears much fruit." And what Jesus is making clear here in this illustration is that his death is the basis, is the source of spiritual life to the world. That by his death, he brings life to the world. Now, in coming to each of these texts, we have been fairly repetitive in saying to one another, it is very important that we understand each of these in light of the wider perspective of the entirety of the Gospel of John. And we know that the stated purpose of John in writing this Gospel is not an academic purpose, but it is an evangelistic purpose. And we know that from what he says in the 31st verse of chapter 20, quotes, "Jesus did many other miraculous signs in the presence of his disciples, which are not recorded in this book. But these are written that you might believe that Jesus is the Christ, the Son of God, and that by believing you may have life in his name." Now, each of the gospel writers, the synoptic writers, Matthew, Mark, and Luke, and John, have an express purpose in the way in which they unfold the material. And what John has provided for us is a highly concentrated perspective on the work of Jesus. And he has marshaled, if you like, under the direction of the Holy Spirit, the material that he provides for us in such a way that he presents these signs, not every sign, but approximately seven of these signs. He presents them, if you like, as evidence concerning the identity of Jesus, the purpose of Jesus, and the power of Jesus. These signs, this evidence, is to provide a basis for the response of faith, and the response of faith is then, in turn, to be seen by discovering life in his name. And so it's important that we keep this in mind, not only as we're listening to the Bible being taught, but as we're sharing the Bible with others, as we're telling other people, as I hope we are when we have occasion to meet them, about Jesus. Because I find that people are very, very quick to say, often in rebuttal, that they're not prepared to take a leap into the dark. They understand perhaps the forcefulness or the enthusiasm that we may share with them, but we're not going to take a leap into the dark. And part of the privilege that is entrusted to us is to say, no, nobody wants you to take a leap into the dark. In fact, what the Bible is asking us to do is to step out of the darkness and into the light of life. Jesus says, I am the light of the world. He that follows me will not walk in darkness. So it's not leaping into the dark, it is stepping out of the dark into the embrace of Jesus. Now, what we've also said is that we need to consider each of these statements, not only within the framework of John's express purpose for his gospel, but also in light of the setting, the place in which we find it. It's important for us perhaps also to recognize, and you'll see this just by reading yourself, that this chapter, this 12th chapter of John, contains for us the last words and acts of Jesus that are conveyed in the public arena. This is John's final recording of what Jesus was doing and saying out, if you like, in the thoroughfares of life. When you turn from 12 into 13, then you find that he is now with his disciples. You then have the upper room discourse where he is preparing his disciples for the fact that I'm going away, don't let your hearts be troubled, I'm going away, and so on. And then he prays in chapter 17, and then in chapter 18, we then come to the events of the Passion. Now, given that it is Jesus' closing public statements, if you like, as recorded by John, I think it's worth just noticing in verse 44 that Jesus is crying out to the world that he has come to. And what does he cry out in verse 44? Whoever believes in me, he says, believes not in me, but in him who sent me. And whoever sees me, sees him who sent me. I've come into the world as light, so that whoever believes in me may not remain in darkness. So that what Jesus has come to do as he steps out into the thoroughfare of life,

you will be. Because what I found myself doing was going back through the Gospel of John to understand just why it is that here in chapter 12, you will find that the crowd is going out to meet Jesus. This is verse 18. This, incidentally, is why it's important for you to have your Bible. The reason why the crowd went out to meet him was that they heard he had done this sign. That is the sign of the raising of Lazarus, an unmistakable sign. And so the Pharisees said to one another, "This is going nowhere. You see that you are gaining nothing. Look, the whole world has gone after him. We've been trying to shut this down for ages, and look at where we are. The world, the voice of the evil one, from the very beginning, seeking to disband that which God has put in place." Now, it's something of a paper chase, and I invite you to follow my little chase under the heading of frustration on the part of the Jews. Remember, he came to his own. His own did not receive him. Not only did they not receive him, but they opposed him. And they were actually filled with animosity towards him. Now, for example, in chapter 5, if you remember, we studied in part the healing of the invalid at the pool. That's chapter 5. The reaction to that on the part of the religious establishment was not solid. Verse 10 of chapter 5, "Now that day when the man was healed was the Sabbath. So the Jews said to the man who had been healed, 'We rejoice with you that after being an invalid for 38 years, you are now up and about.'" Now, if you don't have a Bible, you don't know whether they said that or not. If you have a Bible, you know they never said anything of the kind. They said, "It is the Sabbath, and it's not lawful for you to take up your bed." In verse 16, the man, of course, had gone away and told the people what was going on. Verse 16, and this is why the Jews were persecuting Jesus, because he was doing these things on the Sabbath. And he says to them, "Well, you should just know that my Father works on the Sabbath. He makes the wind blow. He makes the sun rise. He puts the moon in its place. The oceans are under his control. And I, too, am working." Well, that frustrated them even further. Verse 18, this was why the Jews were seeking all the more to kill him, because not only was he breaking the Sabbath, but he was even calling God his own Father, making himself equal with God. Now, remember what John's purpose is? I've provided these things in order that you might believe that Jesus is the Christ, and that by believing you might have life in his name. And they hear this, and they say, "No, we want nothing to do with that at all." We can move from 5 into chapter 7, where we have the record of Jesus at the Feast of the Booths. And on that occasion, we're told by John, there was a tremendous amount of muttering that was going on there in verse 12. "And there was much muttering about Jesus among the people. While some said he's a good man, others said, 'No, he's leading the people astray.' Yet, for fear of the Jews, no one spoke openly of him." And in fact, what they were seeking to do was arrest him. You can see that in verse 30. "So they were seeking to arrest him, but no one laid a hand on him because his hour had not yet come." We'll come back to that later. "Yet many of the people believed in him. They said, 'When the Christ appears, will he do more signs than this man has done?' And the Pharisees heard the crowd muttering these things about him, and the chief priests and the Pharisees sent officers to arrest him." As you read on in the chapter, you find that there was a division among the people. When they heard these words, some of the people said, verse 40, "This really is the prophet." Others said, "This is the Christ." Some said, "Is the Christ to come from Galilee?" It's interesting. It's the kind of thing you would have in a conversation, perhaps, as you're sitting waiting for an airplane and somebody starts the conversation and they say the very same thing. "Well, you know, I've given some thought to Jesus. I'm from a Muslim background. I actually believe that he was a prophet." And somebody says, "Well, he wasn't simply a prophet. He was actually the Messiah of God." "Oh," says my Muslim friend, "but I don't believe that."
And then we have to say, well, who's right here?

0: Is he simply a prophet, or is he the actual incarnate Son of God? This is the Christ. But some said, is the Christ to come from Galilee? And then they have a big interchange about that. It's quite wonderful, actually. And then in verse 45, then the officers then came to the chief priests, who said to him, why did you not bring him? Because remember, they sent the officers to get Jesus. We don't have to close him down. And the officers come back, and they don't have Jesus. Why didn't you bring Jesus? Well, they said, nobody ever spoke like this man. And the Pharisees said, oh no, you're not telling me that you've swallowed this now as well. You guys, you're the officers. You're supposed to be taking care of this. Have you been deceived by him? Isn't that what some of our unbelieving friends say? You've just been deceived. You've swallowed a bill of goods. Have you been deceived? Have any of the authorities of the Pharisees believed in him? What they're saying is this: you don't see any of us believing in Jesus. But the crowd, the ignorant crowd, the people that don't know the law, they're accursed. What a level of frustration, you see, when an individual wrestling with who Jesus is and what he's done decides again and again to have nothing to do with him. That might be where you are today, I don't know. Chapter 8, I told you it's a paper chase. Chapter 8 and verse 39. Jesus has told them that the truth is going to set you free. And you can read that on your own for homework. Eventually, it hits the point in verse 58. Jesus said to them, truly, truly, I say to you, before Abraham was, I am. Well, that did it. That was clarity, wasn't it? And that pushes them over the edge. And so they picked up stones to throw at him. But Jesus hid himself and went out of the temple. How amazingly frustrating. Chapter 9 is fantastic, isn't it? You remember the man born blind. What a predicament this is for them, because the man can see, and they can see that the man can see. But they don't want to believe why it is that the man can see. The person says, you know, in fact, thinking of Wesley was a vicar who had a problem with booze and a horrible bad temper while he was a vicar, because he was an unconverted minister. It was only when his heart was strangely warmed and he discovered the reality of who Jesus is that he discovered abstinence, as it turns out, and he began to get his temper by the power of the Holy Spirit under his control. But when he and his brother came to their mother and said, we just actually have discovered who Jesus is, their mother said, oh, no, no, you've known who Jesus is for a long time. You're a minister, for goodness sake. They were unconverted ministers, offering the bread of life to people, having never eaten the bread themselves. And these individuals, who are the ones who should be declaring the work of the prophets and the fulfillment of their purposes, they are dumbfounded by the fact that this man who was born blind can now see. And once again, notice how gracious they are to him. Verse 32, never since the world began has it been heard that anyone opened the eyes of a man born blind. If this man were not from God, he could do nothing. This is the blind man speaking. They answered him, you were born in utter sin, and you're going to teach us? And they threw him out on the street. In chapter 10, you will remember, in response to the fact that Jesus declares himself to be the good shepherd, once again, instead of deciding to follow him, verse 31, they picked up stones again to stone him. And Jesus appeals to them. Logic. The Jews said to him, it is not for a good work that we're going to stone you, but for blasphemy, because you, being a man, make yourself God. And Jesus actually points out to them, if I'm not doing the works of my Father, then do not believe me. But if I do them, even though you do not believe me, believe the signs, believe the works, that you may know and understand that the Father is in me and I am in the Father. And again, they sought to arrest him. You see, the Jews who are opposing him are right to conclude that Jesus is claiming deity. That's their problem. They realize that he's actually declaring himself to be the Messiah. And they're right to recognize that claim. What they're wrong about is then assigning to him blasphemy. Because the irony actually is, they are the true blasphemers. They are within touching distance of the Messiah. They are the ones who have been present to see his miracles, to hear his words. And he is speaking clearly to them. He's compelling, if you like, them to think logically about things. Forget this idea that the way you become a Christian is you disengage your brain and put it under the seat and try and feel your way into something. No, not for a moment. And so we're told that he escaped, and he escaped from their hands, verse 39. He didn't escape to avoid pain, but he escaped to fulfill his purpose. Which brings us to chapter 11. Chapter 11, what a shame that there is no truly, truly in chapter 11. This is such a disappointment to me because I wanted to do chapter 11. But you know what has happened. And you know that in the interchange that takes place between Jesus and Martha and Mary, the striking question that falls right in the middle of it all, and it is a question for the ages, isn't it? Where Jesus, having said, I am the resurrection and the life, whoever believes in me, even though he die, yet shall he live, and to everyone who lives and believes in me shall never die. And then here's the question, do you believe this? Do you believe this? He's not asking, do you believe in religion? He's not asking anything other than, do you believe this? Coming to a belief, which in John's terminology involves personally committing oneself to Jesus as Son of God, Savior, Lord, Lamb of God, and King.
1: 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I've been out for 10 years now, and I'm living the life God had in mind for me. I just want to say thank you for being direct and unapologetic in your teaching. 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The book is our way of saying thanks for your support. 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I'm Bob Lapine. Many of Jesus' listeners were convinced of who he was, and yet others refused to believe, regardless of what they heard or saw. Why is this? Tomorrow we'll review even more of the evidence and the responses. The Bible teaching of Alistair Begg is furnished by Truth for Life, where the learning is for living.
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3: About 10% of the 35,000 known species of spiders spin the familiar orb-shaped web. These amazing sticky silk constructions may be a few inches or even a yard across. The first step in building an orb web is to cast out the highest horizontal silk line in the planned construction. Once both ends are anchored, the spider then pulls another strand below the anchor line into a Y shape, then drops down while creating another silk strand to complete the leg of the Y. Other anchor lines may be attached to the center of the Y, to solid objects before the familiar spiral of the orb web is started. Despite all this work, most spiders take their webs down, eating the silk as they go, every day before the sun comes up. One question, which nearly everyone asks and scientists cannot even answer, is why don't spiders get caught in their own sticky webs? Scientists who believe in evolution have come to the conclusion that since so many different kinds of spiders build orb webs, the knowledge and ability to do so must have evolved many times. But we think it would be absolutely amazing if it even evolved only once. Proverbs 30 and verse 28 refers to the spider's wisdom and skill, despite its small size. But we have to ask, who taught the spider in the first place?
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10: God is ultimately doing good for me. He's ultimately doing good for our family, but I'm seeing it through the lens of this is hard, this is uncomfortable, I don't like this, I don't want to go in this direction, yeah. So I'm fighting it, I'm pouting about it, I'm having a bad attitude. God is saying, if you'll just shift your attitude, this will be so much more pleasant for you, so much more pleasant for your family. And it was just kind of a aha moment for me.
11: That's Kristen Rusch describing a very common challenge that many moms face, especially in those early years of parenting. Now, maybe you're experiencing something like that right now, or you know a mom who's struggling. If so, stick with us for today's Focus on the Family with Jim Daly. We have a lot of encouragement from women who've been there and done that. And I'm John Fuller, and we're glad you've joined us.
12: John, we had a great conversation last time with our panel of moms, Kristen Rusch, Ashley Duran, and our colleague, Dr. Jenny Coffey, who's a member of our counseling team. We covered a lot of ground, the chaos of motherhood, child meltdowns, the illusion of control, and how perfect families, perfect kids, and perfect moms are all impossible. It was really good stuff. And if you missed last time, get the download or watch it on YouTube or get the Focus on the Family app so you can review the great content anytime you like.
11: And the basis for the conversation last time and today is a wonderful book written by Kristen and Ashley called Mothering on Empty, How Moms Like You Found God's Joy. And with that, here's how we began part two of our conversation on today's Focus on the Family with Jim Daly.
12: You know, one of the statistics that shocked me was the amount of depression in moms of newborns and infants. It's like anywhere from 50 to 80%. Mm-hmm. That is shocking to me. I didn't realize it was that steep. Jenny, what's happening?
13: Mm-hmm. I think it's probably lack of community. I mean, I was even talking to my husband last night about just how different stages, and it really doesn't, I don't know if it gets easier through parenting. I will say I have more acquaintances through like my kids' sports, like, right. Oh, I see these parents all the time. They're familiar, they're comfortable, but like deep friendships are just really hard no matter what stage you're in. Yeah. And so the number is surprising, but I think for a lot of people, they just kind of chug along and assume that it's normal.
12: Yeah. Ashley, I would think, especially for the new mom, your firstborn, that is a big transition socially. Because you've got, you're doing probably a lot of outings with other couples that don't have kids. It's your network, and then you have a child, and it socially, it's very different. It could be isolating.
14: Yeah,
12: because your friends just keep doing what they're going to do, and you really don't fit in with an infant.
14: Right. Absolutely, and like I said, for me, our son was colicky, and so we felt like we couldn't go out anywhere because he was crying all the time, and it was just like we were taking turns outside the restaurant holding the crying baby while the other one was in with the other people. And so, yeah, it definitely was kind of an adjustment and a bit isolating at first, until we realized that it's okay for your baby to cry in public, and a lot of other parents understand that your real friends will be there for you no matter if they're going through a different stage of life or not.
12: It sounds like the big issue there is just relax.
14: Yes.
12: This is a phase.
14: Yeah, you don't have to worry so much.
12: Emotionally worked up that it'll never be better.
14: Right, it does get better.
12: it's again, those social structures need to reconnect, and you'll find other new moms, especially again, hopefully through church.
14: Yes, I think joining a mom's group was a game changer for me to hear other moms say, oh yeah, my baby does the same thing, or I didn't sleep for a certain period of time, and to see that they survived that and that they were thriving.
12: Yeah, MOPS, Moms of Preschoolers, is a great organization.
14: It was great for me.
12: Kristen, did you find that difficult, that isolation?
10: I did. And I don't know what gave me this expectation, but I thought I could just carry on with normal life after having a newborn.
12: Yeah.
10: And so
12: leave them in the baby chair.
10: Yeah.
12: I'm going out for dinner.
10: Exactly. Just strap them on and keep going. And nothing would change and everything would be the same. And again, I had to shift my expectations when that didn't happen. It's like, okay, is it something wrong with me? Am I doing this wrong? Or is this just how motherhood is? And so I think I had a very romanticized view of motherhood, and it's going to be all sunshine and rainbows, and I'm going to cuddle with my baby all the time, and they're going to wake up smiling, and so when it doesn't go like that, it's kind of a shock. And so I think, going back to your question about depression, I think there could be several things going on. Either the romanticized view that's realize to not be accurate can be really hard to come to terms with. And also just really feeling like you're failing a lot of the time gets demoralizing. Mm-hmm. Like, man, can I ever get this right? Mm-hmm. And moms are just faced with that day after day after day, and they don't have those networks to be able to voice it to other people or to connect with other moms and be like, oh yeah, I also feel that way. And so you're just down on yourself constantly, and that builds over time, I think.
12: Ashley, let me ask you, describe why rest for moms is so important, and how can moms prioritize rest? Do you know my schedule?
14: Right.
12: Just to voice it.
14: It does feel like you can't rest. It feels like you need to take care of everyone else around you.
12: There's always more to-dos than done.
14: Mm-hmm. Yes. And when you have a baby that just needs to be fed every 2 hours or wants to only sleep when you're holding them, it can just feel like you can't take a break. But when you don't take a break and when you don't sleep, your mental health goes downhill quick. And you're not able to effectively love your family as well as you can otherwise. I remember a season where I hadn't been sleeping because my baby was awake all night. And I read the verse that says, come to me, you who are weary and heavy laden, and I will give you rest.
12: And every mom said, amen.
10: Yes, I'm weary.
14: And I realized that not only was I physically tired, I was spiritually and emotionally tired. I hadn't been taking a rest for my soul and spending time with the Lord. And that it was okay to ask somebody for help, to say, I really need a rest and I need you to come sit with my baby for an hour or 2 hours. And it's okay to go get your hair done, get your nails done, spend a time reading the Bible or take a nap or whatever you need.
12: You know, what's interesting with that. It strikes me again, Jean and I did foster care, and in foster care, you do training and then they encourage respite families.
13: Right.
12: Respite, I had to say, okay, what's a respite family? For those that don't realize this, these are families that will come around a foster parent and help them by doing a chore, taking the kids for a weekend so the foster family can have a break. And I kept thinking, man, every family needs respite families, right? Back to your point, especially new moms. And that's where that friendship group, again, or family, if you guys can structure it that way to even work it out where grandparents can take the little ones for a weekend to give you and your husband a 24-hour break, a 48-hour break, if that's doable, that's a good thing to do. Mm-hmm. A little space, a little connection time, a little rest for you. Ashley, let me ask you, you had a difficult first pregnancy.
14: I did,
12: and
14: yes.
12: In that context, describe what you went through and then help us understand kind of how that led into a faith struggle for you. What was the difficulty?
14: Well, I had I don't know if you're familiar with hypermesis gravidarum. It's where you're throwing up all the time.
12: Through the whole nine months. So it's like the first trimester.
14: Yes. Most people are better through after the first trimester, but I was throwing up 9 times a day or more for 9 months. I had to get fluids at the ER and it was rough. I mean, driving in the car, I had to pull over and throw up in random yards. And
12: That's you.
14: Yeah.
12: No, okay. No, no.
14: That's why I moved away.
12: That's terrible. I'm sorry. But, I mean, that's a hard way to experience a pregnancy.
14: It was unusual. It was very hard. I was just so sick. And then when I felt like, as soon as I have the baby, it'll be better. But then I had a really traumatic birth. There was an unplanned C-section and the pain medication, the epidural, didn't work. And so I felt the C-section operation. I passed out. I had allergic reaction to the medications afterwards. And
12: so you were ready to roll as a new mom. Mm-hmm.
14: It was really, really hard. Then when we left the hospital, my baby had colic and he cried all the time. He was awake all night for
12: this poor
14: every night for the first probably year of life. And I really wrestled with God on why do some people have like the easiest pregnancies and they have home births with no medication and their babies are happy and smiling. And then this was my story. And I just kept saying, why, God, why? I don't see any lesson that you're supposed to be teaching me here. Because, you always look for the lesson. But I felt like God was telling me, you don't need to know why. You just need to be faithful to me and trust me. And the fact that it was such a hard pregnancy and birth has made mothering my son so powerful, and it makes it worth so much because it cost me so much to get there. Yeah. And so if anything, I can be thankful for that, and that God has allowed, he preserved my life through that birth and allowed me the opportunity to be a mother and just to be grateful for that. And sometimes I realize that sometimes God just gives us harder assignments than he gives other people, and we can't compare to the people who seem to have it better. All we can do is just say, yes, Lord, I'm willing, and I will trust you, even though I may not understand it.
12: Sounds like Paul, be content in all things.
11: Right. Yeah. I remember Dina, my wife, sometimes looking at me saying, it shouldn't be this hard. I've wanted to be a mom all these years. It shouldn't be this hard.
12: Now, you had to have the golden answer as the husband.
11: The golden answer is to not answer the question.
12: Yeah, that's exactly right.
11: Obviously, some fun today with our panel of moms on Focus on the Family with Jim Daly. And I'm trusting that you're finding some fun in your motherhood journey as we have this conversation. That's why we're here, and that's why we recommend you get a copy of the book written by our guests, Ashley and Kristen, called Mothering on Empty, How Moms Like You Found God's Joy. Look for it at our website, focusonthefamily.com/broadcast.
12: Kristen, I want to ask you this because you were a business owner before being a mom, and you had to make that decision. Jean was in biochemistry and teaching labs at a university when we got pregnant with Trent. So for so many young women today, that becomes such a struggle because they don't know the value of each. And man, do we as a culture put value on working outside the home, kind of neglecting the beauty, everything you said at the beginning, John, just how amazing motherhood is and the contribution it makes to the culture. I mean, you're thinking it's just your family, but think if we had healthier children growing up, what that next generation would look like, capable young people that aren't depressed, that don't have anxiety, because more parents were willing to be in the home at the time of being little. But describe that battle that you had and your decision to stay at home.
10: Yeah, it was a battle. I wrestled a lot because I had all these different voices. You know, I had my own desires of wanting to apply my passions and my giftings and the things I had learned in school. I love working for myself, you know, being self-employed and being able to have the gratification of growing a business and seeing the fruit of your labor. Like, it's really rewarding. And so to set that aside is really difficult. But then you have this life, this eternal being that you're pouring into too, and you want to soak up every moment and you want to be present. And then you have social voices too. Like, I just kind of felt the pressure to be mom plus. Like, you need to be a mom, but you also need to be furthering your education, or you need to be a mom and you need to be working, or you need to be a mom and you need to be doing all these extracurricular activities. Like, I just kind of felt that exterior pressure on top of my own internal pressure. So it's a lot to kind of process through and figure out, okay, what are the priorities? What is God asking of me in this season? And I didn't want to listen to the Lord, to be honest. I did and I didn't. I wanted to be obedient, but I also wanted what I wanted. And so I tried to juggle both. I wanted to sort of obey God, but also keep some of what I wanted. Mm-hmm. And God was like, okay, we can play this game. God is so patient. Again, he's so patient. He lets us fumble things. He lets us make bad decisions. He lets us learn from our bad decisions. And he graciously picks us back up and goes, okay, let's do this a different way. Yeah. So it got to the point where I couldn't put off closing down my business anymore. And so the Lord just brought me to that breaking point. And he's like, okay, I'm going to close it down for you. And so he did. And It was very hard, but it was also one of the best things for my motherhood because I could finally close that chapter and have the headspace and the energy and the presence to be there with my kids and to invest in them.
15: Which is beautiful. And I understand there's going to be some moms that are, you know, in a place they have to work.
10: Yeah. Mm-hmm.
15: Or at least, you know, the budget, they feel the constraints, and so I'll have to do this. And I would suggest, you know, it's good to look at doing that for a season, but again, those early years, the more frequently that you can spend time in home with those kids when they're little, the better they will be, the healthier they will be. Not to put a guilt trip on anybody, but I think that's generally the rule of thumb. It's better for you to sacrifice in that moment, and then you'll reap the rewards. Krista, I want to follow up with you. You also had postpartum experiences. And I just, for the women that have gone through that, it's not unique, but it's cloudy. Describe it.
10: No, so I definitely grew up with the idea that Christians real Christians don't deal with depression.
15: Yeah.
10: I think that was just kind of prevalent in the time that I grew up in. Yeah. And so I just, you know, being a believer in Christ and having what I considered to be a strong faith in Jesus, I was like, okay, well then I'll never deal with depression. Right. We can check that off the list. And so I remember, you know, as part of the prep for my birth, I had to go to classes that talked about postpartum depression, and I would just kind of tune out and think about other things. And but in reality, I was really struggling. And
15: what did it look like for you? Give me the adjectives that describe that.
10: Yeah, I felt alone. Mm-hmm. I felt disinterested in the things that used to bring me joy and happiness. I felt totally overwhelmed. My sleep was all over the place. I was exhausted during the day and I couldn't sleep at night. I was struggling with anxiety. I felt a lot of emptiness. So yeah. I think those are some.
15: And the key is, what do you
10: things.
15: Do to cope with those things when you're feeling, or despondent toward the baby?
10: Yeah.
15: Like, you know,
10: and
15: I don't,
10: it
15: I don't
10: was really
15: be
10: hard
15: doing
10: for me
15: this.
10: To connect with a newborn, like, especially when they don't smile at you in those early weeks where it's just kind of like a burrito that you have to change their diaper, like, and they don't really connect with you. It's like, this is hard.
15: Yeah.
10: And so, you know, because you long to connect with your child. And so in those early weeks where they're still, you know, developing and they don't connect fully, it just feels very lonely.
15: Did you translate that into what's wrong with me? As
10: I
15: a
10: definitely
15: mom,
10: felt,
15: I'm not feeling this connection. Something's wrong with me.
10: Yeah, there was a lot of shame that went with that.
15: How did that transpire then? How did you, the number of weeks or months, what did it take before you felt, okay, I've arrived?
10: Well, so in my case, it lingered for about 9 months.
15: Yeah.
10: And we had just moved to a different state, and we were getting caught up on, you know, some of the kids' doctor visits and things. So we finally got plugged into a pediatrician, and she's like, okay, well, I'm going to send you some questionnaires that you should have taken earlier, but we'll just do them now. And so I remember sitting in this new pediatrician's office, and I thought my questionnaires were done. Like, it was mostly the, are they crawling? Are they rolling over? Are they doing X, Y, and Z? And so I turned the page, and it was questions about me. It's like, oh, okay. And for whatever reason, I decided to read the questions this time. Mm-hmm. And as I went through the list, I realized, oh, wow, I'm depressed. And it was just kind of this, it was a sinking feeling and a relief at the same time, mm-hmm. to have an answer for why I was feeling all of these things.
15: Yeah.
10: And so then I had to come to terms with, well, I guess Christians can be depressed.
15: Yeah, Jenny, let me come back to you, because you've seen this, I'm sure, in your practice. Mm-hmm. But the idea, first, those adjectives that help describe a woman, and you may not know. I mean, to your point, Kristen, am I postpartum? I don't know. Mm-hmm. What would that look like? And what is the help that she needs in that moment? Mm-hmm. What should she do? Mm-hmm. A new mom. Let's just assume there are new moms listening and they're where Kristen was. Yeah. I'm not feeling this connection or this mm-hmm. bond. What's wrong with me?
13: So first of all, I think it's helpful to differentiate baby blues and postpartum depression. So postpartum depression is like an actual diagnosis and there's criteria for that. Baby blues, most people go through that. And when you think about it, you know, transparently, it's like what your body just went through, your hormones getting back into swing, all of those things, it makes total sense. There's nothing wrong with you to feel a little off. It's like, well, yeah, if you had this like massive, arguably the biggest thing you'll ever do, of course you're gonna feel a little off. Postpartum depression, I tell people, if you're starting to really feel very disconnected from your baby, listless, mm-hmm. non-motivated, in a way where I'm talking non-motivated, like I haven't showered in a week, those types of things, those are the things I really encourage people. You tell your husband, maybe tell your mom or sisters or other trusted women in your circle and get some perspective on, and be honest in that perspective. If you're going to reach out, be honest.
15: Yeah.
13: And then really, truly, you know, this can be a little taboo, but more often than not, if it's true postpartum depression, it needs medication.
15: Yeah.
13: That's
15: okay.
13: Temporary medication to reset hormones.
15: Right. Yeah. And is that typical, a 9-month kind of run? Is it all over the map or within a year or so that should be taken care of and
13: well,
15: you should be in a better place?
13: I think
15: place.
13: Kristen would probably affirm that the quicker you address it, the faster it will go, probably.
15: Yeah.
13: And so if you, it's not going to just typically go on its own. So that's something to tell people. And I actually like to remind people there's a statistic that actually says if you dealt with any type of postpartum, so postpartum depression, anxiety, or OCD, because there's three, there's not just postpartum depression. If you deal with any of those in the first 2 years, it can show up for 7 years afterwards. Mm. So it's not just this like short period of when they're a year that feels like 10, right? It actually can pop back up. And more often than not, I do tell people to be aware if you have previous mental health diagnoses like mm-hmm. depression, bipolar, major depression disorder, then it is more likely that you will struggle with postpartum. So just being aware of that,
15: right.
13: The transparency of that can help people.
15: And you know, one of the great things, if you are not sure, call us here at Focus on the mm-hmm. Family. You can talk to someone like Jenny, who is in the counseling department. We can arrange that call and you can just talk to them about what you're experiencing as a new mom. And is this something that's normal or should I get some help? They can provide some guidance in that way. And John will give those details in a minute. Jenny, this idea of grace for oneself, it's probably one of the more difficult topics, right? It, mm-hmm. it doesn't feel good to have grace for myself. I should be performing so I feel better about myself. But the whole prospect of grace, the whole attitude of that is it's grace.
13: Right.
15: It's not something you have to earn. It's not something you have to work toward. This is God's gift to us, his mm-hmm. grace toward us. Why do we struggle so much extending that to ourselves?
13: Mm-hmm. I think part of it has to do with the fact that we're afraid that if we drop the bar just a little bit, then everything else will fall.
15: Mm.
13: And that was something that I've kind of had to reevaluate the last few years for myself was, if you're juggling a ton of balls and every single ball is glass,
15: yeah.
13: then you can't let any of them drop. And yeah. the imagery I have for myself is, I bet some of these are dryer balls. Like, yeah. I bet some of them have got to be dryer balls.
15: Bouncy.
13: I was like, that's fine, you know? And so you pick the things that are like, these are more glass, these are more fragile, I care more about these things, or they're more priority to me. And then the other things where it's like, maybe the dishes don't get done today or whatever it is. Like yesterday afternoon, I'd had all day of seeing clients and meetings and I got home and I knew I had another appointment that evening. And so I conked out on the couch for like 30 minutes. And there was part of it for me where I usually am not falling asleep, I'm resting.
15: Yeah.
13: But what that's really modeled, what I have found, and not that my kids are perfect, they give me so much grace back mm. when I've gotten better at giving it to myself. And so modeling that to them, especially with them being older, like I'll wake up and be like, I'm sorry I laid down, guys. And I'm like, Mom, it's okay that you rested. Like, it's okay. Like, they give
15: That's great.
13: That grace. And yeah. so I found that the more I model that, because I want them to do that for themselves when they're mm-hmm. older, the more that I try to model that, the more they give it back to me, which is like a gift that I probably tangibly couldn't have known how great that is. And then hopefully the more that they feel the permission to give it to themselves, because if it was modeled to you, if you have parents that are just doers all the time, then you're going to have children that feel like I'm not allowed to mess up. Mm-hmm. I'm not allowed to rest. I have to be productive. I have mm-hmm. to be doing. And really what I try to help people to realize is like rest is productive. It's not something to put on your list, yeah. but it is a productive thing to do.
15: Well, but for that mom of young children, you might yeah. need to put it on the list.
13: Right. Yep.
15: Rest from 2 to 2:20.
13: Mm-hmm. Right.
15: I mean, that's not a bad idea.
13: Mm-hmm. But it's not something to achieve, I guess, right. is my okay. point. Good. Yes. It's not something to say like, oh, I did so good at rest today. You know,
15: or more stress.
13: Right.
15: You're just laying there going, I got to rest. I got to right. rest. Right. It's on my checklist.
13: Right. And then, yeah. And then your brain's just going to keep you awake.
15: Right.
13: Yeah. Right.
15: Well, that is great and such a delightful conversation with our panel of moms, Ashley Duran, Christian Roosh, and Dr. Jenny Coffey. I think many families, and especially moms, have been encouraged by what we've shared these past 2 days. To follow up, get a copy of the book that Kristen and Ashley have written, published by Focus on the Family and Tyndale House. It's called Mothering on Empty, How Moms Like You Found God's Joy. 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
15: And John, I'm reminded of a comment we received years ago from a mom named Kristen who had 3 kids, ages 6 and under. 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

0: Hi, I'm Todd Nettleton, and this is the Voice of the Martyrs Radio. Pastor Umar Mulinde was a Muslim leader in Uganda who left Islam to follow Christ. On his way to a Christmas party with church members, a radical Muslim poured acid on his face, leaving wounds that have caused pain and discomfort for more than 15 years. Over time, tissue blockages developed in his nose and ears, making it difficult to breathe. The suffering has been relentless. Yet, through it all, Pastor Umar has continued to share the gospel, refusing to let his wounds silence his witness. Pray for Pastor Umar's complete healing and for the many former Muslims who face violence for leaving Islam to follow Christ.
1: I will not let my brothers and sisters suffer in silence, nor will I let them serve alone. 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
3: You've been through it. The betrayal, the loss, the decision you'd give anything to undo. And yet somehow, even years later, the memory still stings. But what if God never intended for you to stay in that place of pain? What if the very thing that broke you was meant to lead you to something worth celebrating? Today, on Insight for Living, Chuck Swindoll describes how God specializes in turning the worst chapter of our lives into the most meaningful ones. From his study of Esther, Chuck titled today's message, After the Ache, Celebrate.
4: Most Christians seem to handle pain better than pleasure. For some twisted and strange reason, we seem to do better with hard days than with easy days, with tough times, rather than times of relief and celebration and leisure. I'm sure our critics would tell us that it is because of our consuming guilt. We simply cannot seem to reward ourselves for good times. Hard days and tough times we seem to handle well. Stress and anxiety we not only experience, we tend to excuse. Times of reward, times of relief. If we're honest with ourselves, we tend to keep those times to ourselves. Because even though we may be among the few who can handle them, many of our friends cannot. We tend to weep with those who weep much more easily than rejoice with those who rejoice, don't we? Most folks I know who take a two-week vacation tell me that it takes about a week to begin to enjoy it. Often because we're so wound up, we don't relax, and sometimes it's because we have to take that long a time to give ourselves permission to enjoy the rewards of a long year of work well done. Deep within our minds, there is sort of a bad news mentality. Have you noticed that about yourself? If someone says to you at church on a given Sunday, you know, I want to talk to you before long about something that's been on my mind for quite some time, usually it's not a thought in your mind that says, oh, I'm sure he wants to tell me something real good. Often you find yourself saying, why don't you just tell me now so I don't have to worry about it for the next period of time. Or if someone says, I've written you a letter, you'll get it in a day or two. You go, oh, no. Rather than a letter of affirmation, we expect confrontation. Why are we like that? One author writes, the highest and most desirable state of the soul is to praise God in celebration for being alive. Without perks, our lives are easily lost in the world of money, machines, anxiety, or inertia. Our poor, splendid souls, how they fight for food. They have forgotten how to request the little perks. Our hurried, stressful, busy lives are unquestionably the most dangerous enemy of celebrating life itself. Somehow we must learn how to achieve momentary slowdowns and request from God a heightened awareness of the conception that life is a happy thing, a festival to be enjoyed rather than a drudgery to be endured. Life is full of perks if we train ourselves to perceive them. As someone has said, 1,000 tiny things from which one can weave a bright necklace of little pleasures for one's life. Say, when is the last time you would weave together a bright necklace from the little pleasures of life? Take Christmas, for instance. Some of you say, yeah, take Christmas. That would be a relief. I believe that if our focus were right and if our attitude were right, not only would we enjoy the celebration of the day itself, we could even enjoy the busy times that lead up to it. You know, there are songs to sing. There are smells to smell at Christmas time. There are sounds to hear we'll hear no other time of the year. My son was the other day saying to me, our youngest son said, I don't mind the crowds. He said, these people that get all their stuff bought in September and October, they miss all the fun of the crowds. I thought, that is a terrific attitude. What a great response. I heard a terrific story the other day of a hassled shopper who came into a busy department store and wormed her way to the cosmetic counter, and there was a busy sales lady gift wrapping one gift and waiting on two other ladies, and the gal looking for something said rather hurriedly to the sales lady, say, do you still have Elizabeth Taylor's passion? And the sales lady said, if I did, honey, would I be working here? How great it is to hear you laugh. How wonderful it is that God has given us joy rather than a life full of mourning, tears, and sadness. I thought a lot about why we're like that. Why is it that we can even turn Christmas into a time of dread? I think I know. I believe our focus is more on the past than on the future. And being negative by nature, being bad news people by habit, we tend to pick out of the past the things that make us sigh and let them bleed into the present so that they color and stain our everyday. When I look back into the past and when you look back into the past, the things that make us sigh are four in number: people, events, circumstances, and decisions. There were people that we wronged. There were people who wronged us. There were occasions where conversations were held and we feel badly about what we said, or we are hurt within when we remember and how we've recorded them of the things that were said by those individuals. And because of the past and the sadness connected with wrong relationships or unhappy, unfulfilling, unproductive relationships, our present is marred because of people of the past. It was the same in the days of Esther. As the Jews look back, I'm sure many of them would say, it's Haman I remember. It's Haman's henchmen. It's Haman's sons. It's Haman's followers. How miserable they have made our lives, if they chose to do that, and they would sigh. Looking back into the past at people who have made life miserable for us, who wouldn't sigh? Then there are events. When we look back, we don't remember the times of celebration, the great birthday parties, the fun things we attended, the joys of an evening around a fireplace, the pleasures of family together. You know what we remember? We remember earthquakes. Isn't it strange? Even the newspaper brings up anniversaries for earthquakes. I've never been able to understand. 3 years ago today, we had a 5.6 shaker. I thought, so what? Who needs to remember it was 3 years ago today? Forget it. We live through it. We'll be able to go on beyond it. But if we're not careful, the events of our lives that are negative will stick. It would be true in the days of Esther, and they would sigh. The day the king wrote the edict, the day Haman handed it out, the day the couriers came to our province and announced, the Jews will die on the 13th of Adar, and don't you forget it. What a horrible event. And if they lived in the light of that event, their whole life would be negative, down, sad, and sorrowful. Then there are circumstances, conversations, difficult jams, situations we found ourselves in, relational barriers. It could be true in Esther's day, and it would be true in our day, and we would sigh. Perhaps the worst of the four would be decisions. There isn't a person listening to me right now who hasn't made wrong decisions, who hasn't made a foolish decision, who hasn't gone too far or not far enough, who didn't step out on faith, or who called it faith and it wasn't faith, it was presumption. And you look back now through the perspective of the past number of years, and you see it as a wrong decision, or at least a weak one. And we're all hung up in today because we are snagged on the people and events and circumstances and the decisions of the past, none of which we can change. None. But the enemy of our souls continues to announce to us failures, wrongs, disappointments, disasters, calamities. And we try to put our lives together in this long tunnel called the present. We can't do it. Let me show you something from the book of Philippians, chapter 3, before we turn back to the ancient scroll of Esther yet again. And let me show you 14 words from the New Testament that can make a difference. These are words that I call the secret of celebrating life. How do I do it? What does it require? This isn't that complicated, but it will require some mental discipline. I'm looking at Philippians 3, 13 and 14. And there isn't a person listening right now who couldn't do better by applying what I'm going to read. In the middle of verse 13, we read, "Forgetting what lies behind and reaching forward to what lies ahead, I press on." There they are. Most of your counting, just make sure there are 14. When you finish that, please underline the words, "Forgetting what lies behind

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6: American Family News, I'm Rusty Pugh. President Trump says he intends to nominate Acting Attorney General Todd Blanche to the position permanently.
7: During a dinner at the White House, President Trump announced plans to formally nominate Todd Blanche to serve as Attorney General.
8: I'm instructing Dan and everybody else that's involved in that very complicated process, which is going to go, I think, very quickly, that we are going to make him permanent Attorney General.
7: Blanche is Trump's former personal lawyer who represented him during his hush money trial in 2024, in which Trump was found guilty of 34 felony counts. The president's choice of Blanche, who was the deputy to Attorney General Pam Bondi before she was fired from the job, comes amid criticism of Blanche over the rollout of a settlement of Trump's lawsuit against the IRS that included a $1.8 billion anti-weaponization fund. Tanya J. Powers, Fox News.
6: Chaos erupting on the House floor yesterday as Republican Congressman Max Miller of Ohio rightly accused anti-Israel Michigan Representative Rashida Tlaib of advocating for terrorism. Chad Pergram with more.
9: It was a debate over war powers and Lebanon. That's when a verbal fracas erupted. Ohio Republican Max Miller accused Michigan Democrat Rashida Tlaib of siding with terrorists. Tlaib is Palestinian-American and often opposes Israel.
10: Hezbollah is a terrorist organization, the gentlelady from Michigan, and its members are butchers that you like to, you know, hang out with to a certain extent. No nation can be fully sovereign when an armed group operates outside the authority of its elected Oh, I'm sorry. Are we getting a little emotional?
11: Gentlemen will suspend.
9: Tlaib is one of the most controversial members of Congress. She yelled at Miller, accusing him of attacking her character. But Miller dialed it up a notch and chided Tlaib.
10: I certainly believe you advocate for them, yes. You advocate for terrorists on a daily basis.
11: The House will be in order.
6: Homeland Security Secretary Mark Wayne Mullen testified yesterday before a congressional committee where he addressed allegations of poor conditions for detainees at the Delaney Hall ICE facility in New Jersey. Secretary Mullen said despite claims of so-called peaceful protests, it is the workers who are experiencing a brutal enforcement environment.
12: Delaney Hall, I've had officers bit, hit, scratched. We had one get threatened that they were going to kill him and his family. That's peaceful. Damaging vehicles and property, that's peaceful.
6: The Texas Attorney General sues a Texas city over a changing room issue. Robert Thornton has more.
13: According to the Texas Attorney General's office, Attorney General Ken Paxton sued the city of Denton and city officials to prevent the creation of multiple occupancy so-called gender-neutral changing rooms at a publicly owned swimming pool. The lawsuit comes ahead of a June 7th event dubbed Big Gay Swim Day, organized by two nonprofit groups, Pride Denton and Outreach Denton, at the Quakertown Civic Center. The AG's office says that event organizers have publicly advertised that gender-neutral changing rooms will be available on-site during the event, and that is a clear violation of state law. Mary Elizabeth Castle of Texas Values.
14: The Texas Women's Privacy Act was passed last year at the Texas Capitol. It defines male and female based on biological terms and simply says that men must go in men's private spaces and women must go in women's private spaces. This applies to public schools, public colleges, domestic violence shelters, even our prisons, but any government-owned building.
13: Texas Scorecard reports that the city, prior to any action by the AG, proactively took all necessary measures to ensure full compliance with state law.
14: It's an important issue because there have been many examples, even in schools, where men will go into women's restrooms and locker rooms, and you know, women are in a state of undress, they're vulnerable.
13: The two nonprofits said they had already removed references to all gender bathrooms from event advertising after being contacted by city staff. I'm Robert Thornton.
6: Oil prices fell and U.S. markets were mixed a day after declines on Wall Street snapped a nine-day winning streak for the S&P 500. Oil prices fell more than 2%. More news online at AFN.net and download the AFN mobile app. I'm Rusty Pugh.
0: Your Cornerstone weather forecast for your Thursday is calling for a high of 83 degrees with mostly sunny skies. For tonight, expect a low around 72 and mostly cloudy, a high of 84 and a low of 72 for your Friday with mostly sunny skies. 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
15: Thank you for joining us for Pastor at the Door. This is lead pastor Eric Stitz from First Baptist Daytona Beach. You know, one of the things that many of us enjoy doing, we enjoy going on a cruise. How many of you enjoy going on a cruise in life where you can go on the excursion, you can get off the ship in the morning and you can maybe go snorkeling, you can go see things you've never seen before? How many enjoy a cruise when you have that day at sea and you just go on the top deck, you find you a comfortable chair and you just sunbathe, you enjoy the day? How many enjoy going on a cruise and you just enjoy the music as it's being played? But also, we can't forget this when we all go on a cruise. Most people would say, man, I enjoy the food. Man, I want to enjoy the food that's open 24 hours a day that they'll deliver to your room, whether it's a midnight buffet. But let me tell you about a cruise. Have you ever been on a cruise when there was a really big storm? I'll never forget my wife and I on our honeymoon, our first night on the cruise. Man, we're going up to the big meal. We had the late dinner seating for our meal. And when we get up for the dinner, I mean, the cruise ship hits a gigantic storm. The waves start coming. I mean, we're sitting there eating this big Italian dinner. We can see the water in our cups go back and forth. We can see plates going from one side of the table to the next. And I mean, we see everything that is rocking, everything that is moving. And I'm starting not to feel the best. We're eating all this Italian food. I mean, we finally finished dinner. We're walking back to our cabin. I mean, the cabin's going, I mean, down the hallway, everything's moving. You can't walk a straight line. We get into the cabin. I mean, the ship is going up and down and going crazy. Guys, I get so seasick. I mean, we're on our honeymoon. I get sick. I am throwing up like crazy in the middle of the storm. I am miserable. Well, can I tell you, many of you are going through a storm of life. Many of you feel like the storm is so great. May I ask you, what do we do when the storm is bigger than we are? What do we do when the storm is darker than dark? Can I tell you, one of the greatest people in the entire world, the greatest missionary ever, the Apostle Paul, went through a great storm of life. As a matter of fact, Dr. Luke spends in Acts chapter 27, he spends 44 verses talking about this storm. He even goes in Acts chapter 28, spends another 14 verses on this storm. And you know what he does in the middle of the storm? I mean, they're having to throw everything over a board. They think they're all going to die. And Paul says, hey, guys, I want you to know we're not going to die. But then this is what he says. For there he stood by me this night, an angel of God to whom I belong. Paul said in front of all those people, guys, we're not going to die. An angel of the Lord has spoken to me, and I belong to God. Here's what I want you to do today. No matter how big your storm is in life today, if you have an intimate personal relationship with God, you belong to God. What I want you to do in the midst of your storm, put an anchor down and know you belong to God and you have been bought with the blood of Jesus Christ. And guess what? When the storms come, I want you to keep your eyes on Jesus Christ. I want you to put the anchor down, and I want you to look at Him and say, I belong to you, God, and you have bought me. No matter what this storm is, I belong to you. So today, let's pray and let's thank the Lord in the midst of our storms that we belong to God. Dear Jesus, thank you that in the midst of our storms, thank you, Lord, when we are sick and tired and we feel like we can't even see our hand in front of our face when it's darker than dark, God, may we be able to put the anchor down and say, thank you, Jesus, that we belong to you. Thank you, Jesus, that you bought us with the price of your Son, Jesus Christ. Thank you, Lord. In the middle of the storm, we belong to you. In Christ's name, amen.
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Good morning. You're listening to The Cornerstone. That was Colton Dixon with Through All of It. Hey, it's Lucas Jordy. You here on your Thursday, and I hope that you're having a great Thursday morning. Maybe you're just rolling out of bed. Maybe you've been up all morning long. Maybe you're out and about. Maybe you're at the office. Maybe you're running some errands, working around the house, whatever you're doing. We're so glad that you tuned in and made us a part of your mix and a part of your life, because we have some great music that has such a great message. Like this next song coming up from Zach Williams, reminding you that you are somebody that Jesus loves.

0: Somewhere around June, you realize the year is moving fast. 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A few things already not going how you thought. 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That's life. And God is still faithful in the middle of unfinished things. So bring Him what is true and take the next right step. Fresh mercy for right now. 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
1: Welcome to Johnny Erickson Tada Sharing Hope. It's so great to be here with you, Johnny. I love talking to you on the radio, sharing stories and insights with one another.
2: We're sharing a story about your daughter, Sarah, and her incredible love for music. And, you know, I'm still smiling at the thought of not only what I learned about music therapy from what you shared, but Sarah's God-given talents to make music unto the Lord. Good for her.
1: Oh, good for all of us. And it is wonderful to think not only of how God has used music in Sarah's life, but how he uses music to soothe all of us in our times of distress.
2: Oh, absolutely. You know, in my darkest times, I sing to comfort myself. I sing my way through suffering. I give myself a hug and remind myself of brighter days ahead with the words of a beautiful hymn. And I think that's what we see happening in music therapy. Is that not true? Children with special needs, those who are overstimulated, agitated, crying. So often it's music that calms them down and settles their spirit. That's music therapy, right?
1: Oh, it sure is. And Johnny, God uses music to calm me down when I'm agitated as well. You know, when Sarah was born, she very quickly started dying. And in fact, we lived for the first 3 months of her life in the neonatal intensive care unit in the hospital. She was just so weak and could not even be removed from her life support system. And while Sarah was fighting for every weak, faint heartbeat, I was honestly fighting for my sanity. I mean, I was a strong Christian, or I thought I was a strong Christian before Sarah was born. But watching my baby die every day really put my faith to the test. And I know that Scripture told me in 2 Timothy 1:7 that God did not give me a spirit of fear, but one of power and one of love and one of a sound mind, which I held on to every day. But I was feeling like I was losing the battle in those 3 months. And at my darkest point in that journey, I remember just literally, verbally crying out to God next to Sarah's hospital bed. And in that very moment, it was almost as though I was watching a movie, and right on cue, the most beautiful harp music started to play.
2: From where?
1: Well, it sounded like from out of heaven, but I thought for sure it must be a CD. But as I listened, it just sounded too real to be a CD. I finally peeked my head out of Sarah's hospital room door, and lo and behold, the most beautiful harpist was sitting not far from her room with a full-sized harp playing hymns in the neonatal intensive care unit.
2: Oh, my goodness. Now, that's an answer to a desperate prayer of yours, isn't it?
1: Yeah, I knew it was God's answer for sure, sending that woman right at that very moment to be someone to calm me in my biggest storm. Years later, I went back to that same hospital, and as I was about to get on the elevator, who should come to the elevator but that same harpist dragging a full-size harp with her. I was then able to tell her, thank you for being the answer to my prayer so many years ago. And the two of us just stood in that elevator with tears in our eyes, praising God for the way he unites the body of Christ.
2: So God did a little bit of his own musical therapy on you that time, didn't he?
1: Oh, it really was a gift from heaven.
2: Friend listening, oh my goodness, I pray you'll find a creative way to use your gifts. Maybe like that harpist with her concert grand harp, dragging it into a neonatal unit. Oh my goodness. But however you do it, use your gifts to encourage somebody else today. Right, Shauna?
1: That's right, Johnny.
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4: What is required to truly have sympathy for someone else? Is it enough to simply care? Or, as the saying goes, do you need to walk a mile in their shoes? Hi, I'm David Wolin, inviting you to join me and my guest, Dane Ortlund, on the next Haven Today in a series called How Jesus Feels About You.

Thank God I'll never know that. Amen to that. It's Peter Burton. It's called Where Would I Be? And you are listening to The Cornerstone. You know, just that thought, like, man, where would we be without Jesus? But we don't have to know. I mean, you know, we know where we were maybe before we came to know Jesus in our lives. But where would I be right now if I didn't have Jesus right now? I don't know where I would be, you know. But thankfully, I don't have to worry about that because I've got him and he's got me. You know, that grace is there. And, you know, it's not to say that, oh, you know, we're perfect. Maybe you're listening and you're not a follower of Jesus. And you're like, well, man, these Christians, they just think they're perfect, don't they? No, we don't. In fact, we know, I mean, I think we recognize maybe even more because of who Jesus is, just how sinful we really are. But there's grace. And whenever his grace is given to us and we have that grace in our lives, you know, we come to an understanding that he loves us anyway. And I want you to know that, like, no matter what you think, well, I've done this, that, or the other, so Jesus couldn't forgive me. Like, no, there's no limits to his forgiveness. It's endless. And he loves you all the same. He loves you regardless of what you've done. He just wants you to come to him and to turn from your way. You know, it's not that he wants to make your life miserable. Sin wants to make your life miserable. That's what sin does. Jesus wants to bring you into life, into eternal life with him. And life is knowing God, because that's what we were created for, and knowing how much he loves us. Hey, we got Hannah Kerr up next with Jesus Is Why. If you're feeling that joy this morning, then celebrate.

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1: Leonard Ravenhill said, "A man may study because his brain is hungry for knowledge, even Bible knowledge, but he prays because his soul is hungry for God." Right here, we've got music for the hungry soul. The Cornerstone.
2: There is something about a checkout line. 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Life can feel like that sometimes. A little crowded, a little expensive, a little heavier than expected.
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2: In the middle of regular life, it keeps pointing people back to Jesus with truth and hope. 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

0: 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We fished, played tennis, and invested in yard games that we could do together. 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When the weather doesn't cooperate, a collection of board games is handy. We have fun memories of Monopoly extending for days, even after the boys got married. Read great books, work puzzles, enjoy a classic movie, and cook together. Some people love the adventure and thrill of traveling. The break from routine allows them to recharge. 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

Coming on into the 10 o'clock hour, there's Rachel Lampa with Somebody to You, and you're listening to The Cornerstone. Hey, it's Lucas with you on your Thursday morning. Hope that you're having a great one. You know, we're here with music with a message. That is just, it's so different than music that doesn't have an eternal message. Like every song, I suppose, has a message of some sort that it's trying to put out there. It has a message that it wants you to hear. But the music that we play has a message about the gospel. It's a message about Jesus. And we think that is the greatest message. Not just we think. That is the greatest message in the world. Big Daddy Weave is up next with Every Time I Breathe. Stay tuned for Forrest Frank and more coming up as well.

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10th Avenue North, I have this hope. You're listening to The Cornerstone here on this Thursday morning. It's Lucas joining you. Hope that you're having a great Thursday. 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
1: The scripture says it is appointed unto man once to die, and after that the judgment. And so the Bible teaches that we are all headed toward death.
2: I know. At first that seems like a lot to take in. Death can be a scary thing. But Billy Graham knew you don't have to be afraid of death.
1: If God is there, if Christ is there, you can walk through that door without fear. And you can know for sure that you're going to heaven. And people ask me, am I afraid to die? No, I'm looking forward to it because I know that I'm going into the presence of Christ. And if you are prepared to die, you're prepared to live.
2: Would you like to have that kind of peace of mind? 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We're the Billy Graham Evangelistic Association.

0: You know, if you think about it, you'll notice that Christ had a maverick style of ministry in today's terms. Hello, I'm Chuck Swindoll. He's born in a humble home. He learns a trade and operates in that trade for, well, more than two decades. And then one day, out of the blue, he begins his ministry, and of all things, rather than trying to find a large building or to gather a great big crowd, he carefully selects a number of men, actually only 12 of them. He was never in a hurry. He never once mentioned the size of his following. He just poured his life into those 12. Simple plan, maverick style, with much to teach us today.
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Josiah Queen, and it's called Demons Here on the Cornerstone. I just love that song. You know, Christ has all authority over everything that is in heaven and earth and under the earth, as the word says. And that includes the demons. You know, we look at when Jesus was here on this earth and how many people he saved from the bondage of the devil. It happened over and over and over again. One of probably, I would say, if I remember correctly, one of the most common occurrences that we have record, you know, like recorded in the Gospels. And he still has that same power today. He still rules and reigns. He is king over all, both the natural and the supernatural. So praise the Lord this morning. Hey, we got Ann Wilson up next, reminding you that your life too is a God story.

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Truth, bringing us down towards the end of our morning together with Love Takes It All. But hey, don't go away, because Lunchtime with Lucas and John is coming up here at 11 o'clock, and we'll be with you like each and every weekday, 11 to 1. So stay tuned for that. We got some great conversations coming up, so keep it right here. We've got more music with a message all throughout your morning and afternoon. Stay tuned on The Cornerstone. Here's Blanca with Even at My Worst. We've got Jordan St. Cyr. More of your favorites still to come.

0: Here's a Renewing Your Mind Minute with Dr. R.C. Sproul.
1: Even in His benevolence, God will never negotiate His own holiness, and He will still punish the wicked. I like to think of it as a judge whose son is brought before him, and the judge knows that his son is guilty. A just judge in this circumstance would impose a just penalty even on his own son, despite his personal concern, despite his personal love for that son. He will sentence his son to prison. He may do it with tears, but nevertheless, because of his commitment to righteousness and to justice, the judge will do the right thing.
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2: Your Cornerstone weather forecast for your Thursday is calling for a high of 83 degrees with mostly sunny skies. For tonight, expect a low around 72 and mostly cloudy, a high of 84 and a low of 72 for your Friday with mostly sunny skies. 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

0: JJ Weeks Band, Let Them See You, and you are tuned in to Lunchtime with Lucas and John here on your Thursday morning, and it is great to be here with you as we enjoy the lunchtime.
1: That's right. Happy Thursday. Woo-woo. And Thursday's a special day for us here.
0: That's right.
1: Just really just got out of prayer meeting.
0: Literally.
1: And just had a wonderful morning of prayer with the saints. Mm-hmm. And, you know, we're here to encourage you. We're here to point you back to Jesus, share some things going on, and share a verse of the Bible. And, you know, and of course, share some wonderful music with a message.
0: Of course.
1: Like this next song, this new song just out from Phil Wickham and Crowder. It really is Amazing Grace.

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0: And that was an awesome song by Third Day, and you are tuned in to Lunchtime with Lucas and John.
1: That's right.
0: And, man, I've got prayer on my mind.
1: Yes.
0: The power of prayer. Man, we need to just really be focusing as believers in this country, in this area, in this state, in this locality, in your community, in your church. Really push and think about and pray, because the things that are going on in the world right now, they're out of our hands, but they're in His hands.
1: That's right.
0: And so, you know, if you're feeling any type of uncertainty, if you're looking at what's going on in the world and you don't approve of it, or you don't think God approves of it, get on your knees. It's time to pray. Let's pray for our leaders. Let's pray for our country, and let's pray for the people we disagree with.
1: Whew. That's hard to do, right?
0: Let's pray for our enemies, like Jesus told us to.
1: Amen.
0: Let's pray for everyone I don't care who your enemy is.
1: That's right.
0: Depending on what your worldview is and everything else, pray for the people on the other side.
1: Absolutely. 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Hey, we got Matt Maher coming up right now with Gonna Be All Right. Stay tuned for more music with a message.

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0: You're listening to Lunchtime with Lucas and John, and that was Jamie McDonald with Ain't No Way. And hey, John, you've got something going on you want to share with us.
1: Yes, I do.
0: That's coming up at a church around here, right?
1: That's right.
0: All right.
1: Fresh off the presses.
0: Ooh,
1: here.
0: Fresh off the presses. Got to get the like the little newsboy voice, you know, extra, extra.
1: Yeah.
0: Read all about it.
1: All right. Fresh off the presses here, we have Lighthouse Christ Presbyterian Church. Inviting children to Rainforest Falls Vacation Bible School.
0: All right.
1: Exploring the nature of God.
0: Ooh, I like the little pun.
1: Isn't that great?
0: The nature of God. Ooh, yes. I like that.
1: Yes. Rainforest Falls is for students from kindergarten to fifth grade, and it will run from 9 a.m. to noon each day with a closing lunch on Friday. And that is from Monday, June 22nd, to Friday, June 26th. So definitely check that out. We have other ways you can find this information, right?
0: Yes,
1: Lucas?
0: Check on our website. We've got more for you, and we'll probably have links there as well to learn more. That website is wjlu.org, wjlu.org.
1: That's right. And check out this next song, Thank the Lord by Patrick Mayberry.

0: Somewhere along the way, a lot of people started believing they were behind. Behind financially, behind spiritually, behind everyone else who seems three steps ahead. But God does not grade your life against somebody else's timeline. He's inviting you to trust Him where you are. You are not behind God. 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

0: That was Make It Well by Mercy Me, and you are tuned in to Lunchtime with Lucas and John. And Lucas?
1: Yes.
0: We're here to just shine the light of Jesus, right?
1: That's right.
0: Point you back to Jesus at midday.
1: Exactly why we're here.
0: Yeah, exactly.
1: That sums it up. Shine the light of Jesus. You know, Jesus said, you are the light of the world.
0: That's right.
1: He didn't say you should be.
0: No.
1: Which is a big difference, right? If he had said you should be the light of the world, well, that means, well, I can get away with not doing it. Mm-hmm. But no, you are the light of the world. In other words, how good of a job are you doing? Mm-hmm. You know, whether you like it or not, if you're a believer in Jesus, you're the light. Mm-hmm. But are you shining brightly or are you shining dimly?
0: Mm, hide it under a bushel.
1: No.
0: I'm going to let it shine.
1: Don't let Satan it out. Yeah. I'm going to let it. And so on and so forth.
0: Back to Bible school.
1: Yes. And then we can start going in rounds.
0: Yeah.
1: Hey, we got more music with a message on the way, like Brandon Heath right now with Behold Our God. Stay tuned for more.

0: You are listening to Lunchtime with Lucas and John. It is time for Bible trivia.
1: It's time.
0: It's our favorite part of the day. So
1: yes, it is.
0: How this is going to work, we'll go back and forth. We each get three questions, and then we'll give, you know, if that's right or wrong, and also give the reference in the Bible so we can go back and find it.
1: That's right.
0: John, you're still in the category People in Exile.
1: Okay.
0: And where am I at?
1: You're still with Encounters with Angels.
0: Ooh, all right. Sounds fun. Sounds fun. So I'm going to go ahead and get you started off here.
1: Okay.
0: Who did Abraham banish to the desert?
1: Ooh.
0: Yeah. Who
1: did Abraham banish to the desert? That would be Hagar and Ishmael.
0: That's right. That's right. Hagar and Ishmael. It's in Genesis chapter 21, verse 14.
1: All right. What ungodly ruler in New Testament times was struck down by an angel?
0: Oh. Okay. Ungodly ruler struck down by an angel.
1: I can give you a hint.
0: Let me think for a second. Okay. Let me think for a second. I want to see. Struck by an angel. All right. What's the hint?
1: Worms.
0: Okay, so Herod. That's what I was thinking, but I was like, I feel like
1: there's missing context to the question.
0: Yeah. Okay.
1: That's why I added the hint.
0: Yeah, thank you.
1: That's Lazarus, and that's from Luke 16:22.
0: All right. Who stayed in Egypt until Herod died?
1: Stayed in Egypt till Herod died. Oh, Jesus and his family. Jesus, Mary, and Joseph.
0: That's right. Matthew chapter 2, verses 13 to 15.
1: That's right. Okay. Who was carried by angels to Abraham's bosom?
0: You said that answer for the last one, but I knew what you meant. Lazarus.
1: Oh, I did?
0: Yeah, you did.
1: Whoops.
0: I was very confused until you asked that question of what in the world you were talking about.
1: Sorry, Herod. I'm just giving away answers here for free. All right, Herod. Yeah. The answer about Herod being eaten by worms is from Acts 12:23. My bad.
0: No, you're good.
1: Lazarus was in Luke 16:22.
0: I think I would have gotten it. I think I would have gotten it. Not.
1: Yeah. There's only one. Yeah, that's really the only place where it talks about
0: different Lazarus than the Lazarus of Jesus raising from the dead.
1: Yes.
0: Different Lazarus. This was a fictional. As far as we know, fictional. Although some people would say it may have been a true story that Jesus told, but we don't know.
1: Yeah, it's the rich man, the parable of the rich man and Lazarus.
0: That's right. Yes. That's right. Okay, John, who carried the people of Jerusalem off to Babylon?
1: The Babylonians.
0: Okay, what All king right. specifically?
1: Nebuchadnezzar.
0: That's right. Yeah. Yes, that's it. 2 Kings 24:14-15. Okay. Trying to get all smart over here.
1: All right.
0: Actually.
1: Yeah. All right. Let's see. Who was told? Now, this one's pretty obscure.
0: Okay.
1: Who was told by an angel that the angel's name was a secret?
0: Ooh. Okay. I see what they're doing now. Yeah. This was Jacob, right?
1: No.
0: No?
1: No.
0: But.
1: No.
0: But technically speaking.
1: I mean, it might have been, but. There's someone else.
0: Okay, someone else. So who was told by an angel that his name was a secret? I mean, I don't know. Who was that?
1: Samson's parents. I didn't know this one.
0: Okay.
1: That is from Judges 13:17-18.
0: All righty. Wow. Yeah. See, I'm trying to find that verse because when Jacob wrestled with an angel, he asked the angel his name, and the angel said, "Why do you ask my name?" So that's what I was thinking, but now I can't find the passage. So anyway, this has been Bible Trivia, and you're listening to Lunchtime with Lucas and John. Stay tuned for more.

0: Byron Ware reminds us,
1: in our world of darkness, now more than ever, we need to be a people who put love into practice every day,
0: helping shine a bright light in a world filled with darkness.
1: The Cornerstone.

0: And that was The Love I Have for You by Colton Dixon. And you're tuned in to Lunchtime with Lucas and John. And Lucas, we do more than just music with a message.
1: That's right.
0: We have programming with a message as well.
1: Absolutely.
0: So you've got some information about one of our programs.
1: Yes. So coming up tonight at 6 o'clock, it's Family Life Today with Dave and Ann Wilson. Now, this couple's been married for, John, I'm pretty sure longer than you've been alive.
0: Probably.
1: They've been married for quite a few years.
0: They're amazing.
1: And they have fantastic help, and pointers. And, you think you've been married that long. Mm-hmm. They're talking about stuff like, for the first, 15 years of our marriage, mm-hmm. we didn't realize this, And you're like, I don't know, you might be thinking like, I haven't even been married 15 years. And they're talking about stuff they didn't even realize till 25 years. And, and so they've just got so much wisdom to share with you.
0: Yeah.
1: And Gary Chapman is going to be with them talking about the roller coaster of parenting teens. He's got some thoughtful ideas to help you evolve alongside your kids.
0: I think everyone parenting teens right now is looking for all the help they can get.
1: It's a critical stage of development is kind of where he's going with this. So
0: it definitely
1: you need to be able to develop alongside them. You know, they're not the same. Well, they're the same child, right?
0: Yeah.
1: Just ask anyone who knew me when I was, I joke with some friends that knew me, 10 years old, same person.
0: Mm-hmm.
1: But there's a lot of changes.
0: A lot of change happens.
1: You go through a lot of change in your teen years. I'm actually still in those years. It's like eight months left. Yeah, 8 months left. 7 months, something like that. How to better parent your teens. So if you're a parent of teens or maybe of tweens getting ready to be teens and you want to go ahead and get ahead of the ball, ahead of it, get ready, check it out again tonight at 6 o'clock.
0: Personal testimony real quick on that show. I started listening on my way home mm-hmm. to Dave and Ann Wilson, and I would just listen, and I would just sometimes just hear something and be like, oh, I hadn't thought of that. And then I'll just go do that. Like mm-hmm. as soon as I get home, talk to my wife about something I hadn't brought up, and it makes a huge difference. So just
1: wonderful.
0: Listening to them daily, you're going to pick up things that are going to make your marriage better, make your life better. And, as they say, nothing beats a happy marriage.
1: There you go.
0: So
1: check it out today, 6 o'clock, Family Life Today, here on the Cornerstone. Here's Tasha Layton reminding you that God will never leave you.

0: Welcome to Bible Q&A with John MacArthur. This is Denny Nugent with today's question. It comes from Matthew chapter 6, verses 9 to 13, a passage most know as the Lord's Prayer. There, Jesus instructs his disciples to pray for God's kingdom to come. Now, John, the kingdom that Jesus is referring to, what exactly is that kingdom? And how should Christians pray for it to come?
1: Well, in the simple sense, Denny, the kingdom of God is the realm, the spiritual realm, over which God rules. It is the same as the kingdom of heaven, heaven being a euphemism for the word God. The kingdom of God, the kingdom of heaven, the same thing, the sphere where God rules. It is a spiritual realm. It's the realm of salvation, so that when Jesus preaches the message of the kingdom and invites sinners to repent and come in faith to him and enter the kingdom, he's calling them to salvation. So it is first and foremost the realm of salvation, the souls over which Christ rules as Savior and Redeemer. But that kingdom is not limited to the spiritual realm. There will be a form of the kingdom of God that will be earthly, the millennial reign of Christ for 1,000 years at the end of human history. And the kingdom of God will also be eternal, for in the new heavens and the new earth, which God will create after the present heaven and earth are destroyed, God will rule forever over that eternal realm. And that is the ultimate and final experience and definition of the kingdom.
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1: Your Cornerstone weather forecast for your Thursday is calling for a high of 83 degrees with mostly sunny skies. For tonight, expect a low around 72 and mostly cloudy, a high of 84 and a low of 72 for your Friday with mostly sunny skies. 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

0: called Homesick for Heaven, and you're listening to Lunchtime with Lucas and John here on the Cornerstone, and we've been moving right along through the Beatitudes.
1: That's right.
0: So today it's Matthew chapter 5, verse 5, where Jesus said, "Blessed are the meek, for they will inherit the earth."
1: That's right. A lot of people don't know this actually ties back to Psalm 37.
0: Psalm 37?
1: Yes.
0: What do you know about that?
1: This is quoted word for word, "The meek shall inherit the earth." And Psalm 37, if I remember correctly, is verse 4, but I may be off on the verse, but I know it's in chapter 37.
0: Wow. Yeah. So, makes you, you know, it's kind of neat, I think, to think about, like, when Jesus is preaching this, like, everyone that was listening would have known exactly what he was talking about.
1: Mm-hmm.
0: You know, like, they would have been like, oh, yeah, like, that psalm. Like, you know, like, it would have, they would have remembered that.
1: Yeah.
0: But, like, if a preacher were to get up today and start maybe saying, you know, "But I want you to know that God loved the world so much that he gave his only son to die for us," you would immediately think of John 3:16 just because the way I phrased it, you know?
1: Yeah.
0: Like, they would have known about that, and just cool. Jesus loved the word of God. He was always quoting scripture.
1: Yes.
0: I mean,
1: he is the word.
0: Well, he is scripture. So he was, everything he said is scripture, yeah. But the written word that he had, he was always quoting from.
1: Absolutely. Absolutely. And, you know, again, this is kind of, if you look at the Beatitudes too, you can kind of see the process of sanctification, salvation and sanctification. So you realize you're poor in spirit. You realize there's your righteousness is as filthy rags, and then you mourn over your sin, and you're comforted, and that makes you meek.
0: That's right.
1: And the meek shall inherit the earth. And then hopefully tomorrow we'll talk about the next step.
0: Yes. Right? So stay tuned.
1: Stay tuned. And listen to this song right here, some music with a message, "Jesus, You're Worthy" by For the Fatherless.

walkouts, folding chairs, kids running through the sprinkler like they invented joy. And somewhere in the middle of all that ordinary life, there is a reminder. God has always liked meeting people in regular places, on hillsides, at tables, in boats, along roads. That matters because some people think they need the perfect setting to hear from God. But a lot of life is lived with distractions, interruptions, and grass that needs mowing. And still, God is near, still speaking through His Word, still faithful in the little moments you almost miss. So as summer opens the days a little, don't miss the holy things tucked inside the ordinary ones. A conversation, a laugh, a prayer. God is not waiting for life to get less messy before He meets with you. He already knows your address. The Cornerstone, part of your mix, part of your life.

0: Wow, that was Press On by Sela. And, you know, that's just such a powerful song.
1: It is. Yeah, it really is.
0: The vocals on that are just really hit you.
1: Oh, yeah.
0: Really hit you.
1: Love it.
0: And that's what we're here to do. We're here to just hit you with the love of Christ.
1: That's
0: right.
1: Hit
0: you with the light of Christ. Hit you with the word of Christ. And just encourage you to shine the light of Christ to everyone around you for the rest of your day.
1: Absolutely. We're all about the gospel. Hey, stay tuned. We've got more music with a message all throughout your afternoon, so keep it right here. Elaine's going to be joining you coming up at 3 o'clock. She'll be with you until 6, so stay tuned for that. And this is Lunchtime with Lucas and John, and we are signing off. So until next time,
0: see you tomorrow.

0: When we worry about the future, we are distrusting God's ability to provide for the future.
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0: Our worries are lifestyle issues, most of them. 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Not all of them, but most of them. You see, when we worry about not having what others have, when we worry about having more of what we have, when we worry about being who we are not, when we are worried about wanting to be like others, that worry is self-imposed, and therefore it's a sin.
1: You can hear more challenging teaching from Dr. Youssef on Leading the Way, or visit ltw.org.
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4: Our word for today comes from Lamentations 2, verse 14. Your prophets have seen for you false and deceptive visions. They have not exposed your iniquity to restore your fortunes, but have seen for you oracles that are false and misleading. As Jeremiah stood amid the ruins of Jerusalem, this was Exhibit A in the Lord's charge against the false prophets. The self-serving prophets misled the people, saying, "Nothing is wrong. Keep doing what you're doing. Peace is in the forecast." Well, their lies and deception kept the people from repenting and rediscovering God's peace and provision, and led to the destruction of their city. The false prophets, however, would have had no influence on the people if the people had not listened to them. People listen to false prophets because they want to be affirmed in their sin, not challenged with the truth. A love and knowledge of the Word of God are the best defense against false prophets. To find out more about our reading plan, go to frc.org/Bible.
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1: Alfred North Whitehead said,
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And there is Matt Maher with Lord, I Need You. You're listening to The Cornerstone. It's music with a message. Hey, we got one of my favorite groups coming up next. It's Phillips, Craig, and Dean, and it's a great worship song called Great I Am.

0: You know, if you think about it, you'll notice that Christ had a maverick style of ministry in today's terms. Hello, I'm Chuck Swindoll. He's born in a humble home. He learns a trade and operates in that trade for, well, more than two decades. And then one day, out of the blue, he begins his ministry, and of all things, rather than trying to find a large building or to gather a great big crowd, he carefully selects a number of men, actually only 12 of them. He was never in a hurry. He never once mentioned the size of his following. He just poured his life into those 12. Simple plan, maverick style, with much to teach us today.
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You know, our mission is to reach the lost and to disciple the saved, and one of the ways we love doing that is through this music that's all about Jesus. We've got Josiah Queen coming up next. It's called Dusty Bibles. We also have Band Reeves, Francesca Bettistelli, and more of your favorites on the way, so be sure to keep it tuned right here.

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Hey, it's Lucas here with you on The Cornerstone, and that was Mark Schultz, Broken and Beautiful. This is Music with a Message, making our way through our Thursday afternoon here on this fourth day in the month of June. Hard to believe that we are already that far into the month. I feel like it was just June 1st. We're 3 days in. Next thing you know, we're going to be saying Merry Christmas, but stick around because that means Christmas Music with a Message is coming. It'll be a while, but we are looking forward to that. Hey, we got We the Kingdom coming up next. It's called Rescue.

0: Your Cornerstone weather forecast for your Thursday is calling for a high of 83 degrees with mostly sunny skies. For tonight, expect a low around 72 and mostly cloudy, a high of 84 and a low of 72 for your Friday with mostly sunny skies. 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
1: In 2006, Dean Karnassus ran 50 marathons in all 50 states on 50 consecutive days and finished up with the New York City Marathon, which he ran in 3 hours flat. He enjoys the pain that comes from achieving new goals. "What I found," he says, "is that I'm never more alive than when I'm pushing and I'm in pain and I'm struggling for high achievement. In that struggle, I think there's a magic." Well, the psalmist agrees. He wrote, "It is good for me that I have been afflicted, that I may learn God's statutes." If you're experiencing discomfort today, look for what you could never learn otherwise. And this is David Jeremiah, encouraging you to get on the road to new life. 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
3: Our Bible verse today is found in the Psalms. "In you, O Lord, I put my trust. Let me never be ashamed. Deliver me into your righteousness. Bow down your ear to me. Deliver me speedily. Be my rock of refuge, a fortress of defense to save me." That was Psalm 31, verses 1 and 2. This is WJLU New Smyrna Beach and WJLH Flagler Beach.

Coming on into the 2 o'clock hour here on the Cornerstone, that was Jason Gray with I Will Rise Again. Good afternoon. It's Lucas joining you, and I do hope that you are having a great Thursday. Thanks so much for making Cornerstone a part of your mix and a part of your life. Hey, I'll be with you for another hour, and then Elaine's going to be joining you come up at 3 o'clock. She'll be with you until 6, and then we've got some great family programs like Family Life Today with Dave and Ann Wilson kicking off right at 6 o'clock. Gary Chapman's going to be on there talking about parenting teens and evolving with them. 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So how do you change along with your kids in the roller coaster that is parenting teens? Gary Chapman with Dave and Ann Wilson on Family Life Today. That's again this evening at 6 o'clock. Be sure to tune in. We got Matt Hammett up next with Days God Gave. Stay tuned for more music with a message.

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0: So, Andrea, what seems to be the problem?
1: Well, doctor, I think I've got something in my eye.
0: Well, let's take a look here. Is it bothering you?
1: Not really at all. I mean, my husband suggested I come in. I really don't know why.
0: Well, there is something there. It's this rather large log hanging out of your eye.
1: A log? I don't think so. I don't think I have any real eye problems. I can see just fine. Oh,
0: watch it there. You can look around. It's going to damage the equipment.
1: Sorry. 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I mean, just the other day, I saw this little speck of something in his eye. 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
0: So we really need to remove this log, Andrea.
1: Really? You just can't give me some eye drops or something?
0: No.
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Aaron Schust with God of Brilliant Lights as we come on down to the end of our afternoon together here on the Cornerstone. But please don't go away because Elaine's joining you in just a few minutes and she'll be with you all the way until 6 o'clock. So stay tuned for some more great music with a message and conversations still to come. Hey, until tomorrow, this is Lucas signing off and encouraging you, as always, to keep the main thing in your life. Of course, that main thing is Jesus.

And that is Band Reeves and Outrun You. Isn't it great? We can't outrun Jesus. We think we're getting ahead of him, and then he chases us, he tackles us, and he just loves all over us. Good afternoon to you. It is Thursday afternoon on the Cornerstone. Music with a message on this Thursday, June the 4th. I'm Elaine. Lucas was here till 3. He just waved goodbye as he was leaving to head home, and he's probably going out to a Bible study later on, I'm sure. But you and I will be together for the next few hours. And like we said, it's the day before the end of another work week, and we are so close. And we're just so thankful that you're with us this afternoon.

listening to me and Avalon here on the Cornerstone Music with a Message. I'm Elaine, and here's your all-important Cornerstone weather watch on this Thursday, June the 4th. Let's see, we've got 80 degrees right now. It's actually really nice out there. Some clouds, but that's okay. We're going to get down to about 71 tonight, and then overnight things will get a little dicey, perhaps up to about 83 degrees tomorrow, and then temperatures in the 80s on the weekend with sunshine. So it looks like a beautiful weekend ahead. So hopefully you've got some outdoor plans lined up and you can get out there and just enjoy.

0: 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Use a socket wrench. 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You know that jobs need the right tools. 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You have enough sense to use tools for physical jobs, but when it comes to things of the heart, we men sort of wing it. 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

magnificent voice of 18-time Grammy Award-winning artist Cece Winan, who's coming to Orlando in October. Boy, if you can get tickets to that one, aren't you going to be blessed? I mean, a little encouragement can go a long way, especially when it points us back to hope and to Him. And so with that, we say, let the church sing.

0: 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It will set a good positive tone for those busy car rides with the kids. We are the Cornerstone.
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Ain't nothing but fool's gold here at the Cornerstone Music with a message. We're coming to the top of the 4 o'clock hour now. We've got 80 degrees, a nice day today. And we're just wondering if you're one of our newsletter club members. 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

And that is Big Daddy Weave, and I've just seen too much. We're at the top of the 4 o'clock hour now on the Cornerstone Music with a message on this Thursday, June the 4th, and I'm Elaine with this beautiful, beautiful life scripture for us. Let us not grow weary while doing good, for in due season we shall reap if we do not lose heart. And that's Galatians 6:9. And this next song reminds us that light shines brightest in the darkest places.

0: When we worry about the future, we are distrusting God's ability to provide for the future.
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0: Our worries are lifestyle issues, most of them. 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
1: You can hear more challenging teaching from Dr. Youssef on Leading the Way, or visit ltw.org.

led me to the cross. Only then I understood that even in the ruthless pain,

The Valley of Worship here on the Cornerstone Music with a message. I'm Elaine. On this National Shopping Cart Day, did you know that it's National Shopping Cart Day? It commemorates the invention of the grocery shopping cart. So what happened? Back in 1937, this grocery store owner noticed that the shoppers were leaving the store once their hands were full. So he decided to come up with the idea of a shopping cart, and he did. And that's what we have today, only it's a little more expensive to fill that shopping cart, isn't it? Anyway, we've got 80 degrees right now. We're going to get down to about 71 tonight and up to 83 tomorrow. And the forecast is looking real nice for the weekend. So here's hoping that you get a chance to get outdoors and enjoy it.

Being around truth is not the same thing as being changed by it. A person can know the language, recognize the verses, sit through the message, and still keep God at arm's length. Familiarity can look a lot like faith, even when the heart is still resisting what God is saying. Jesus saw that up close. People listened to him, watched him, and still walked away unchanged. Not because he was hard to understand, because surrender asks for more than interest. It asks for trust. It is possible to admire Jesus without following him, to agree with what is right and still hold back the part of life he is trying to reach. But God does not call people closer just to leave them the same. He calls you to trust him, to let grace do more than visit the surface. So do not confuse being around the things of God with actually walking with him. Those are not the same thing. The Cornerstone, part of your mix, part of your life.

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And that was Mercy Me and Homesick. It's Cornerstone Music with a Message. I'm Elaine on this Thursday, June the 4th. It's 4:30. We have 80 degrees right now. It's Music with a Message, where faith meets music on the Cornerstone. And it's home for the Summer Blessing Giveaway. But if you don't know what I'm talking about, you've got to get our newsletter, our June Cornerstone newsletter. All the information is in there about this blockbuster summer giveaway that we're having. Just email us at wjlu@wjlu.org. But no matter what's happening with you today, God can still bring peace into this moment.

0: If you look at almost any conflict in our world today, you'll find a lack of love. Two countries fighting over a piece of land, there's probably a lack of love. Two groups of congressmen deadlocked, that's probably a lack of love. The absence of love creates a lot of other problems. It was true in the church at Corinth. The people in the church were tolerating gross sin. They were suing one another, getting drunk during the Lord's Supper, and dividing into bitter factions. The Apostle Paul wrote to this church and tried to deal with some of the problems. What was his main focus? Follow the way of love. Just as the absence of love creates a multitude of problems, so the presence of love in a church, in a home, in a workplace, in a nation, the presence of God's agape love can solve almost every problem that you can think of. With Seeking Him, I'm Nancy DeMoss Wagmuth.
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God is mercy me, and oh death, I mean, we'll be with the Lord. So, oh death, you are dead to me. It's the Cornerstone Music with a message on this Thursday, June the 4th. We have 79 degrees right now. We're going to get down to about 71 overnight, up to 83 tomorrow, and then 80s on the weekend. I mean, a real nice weekend on tap, just a perfect excuse to get outside. So, hope you have some fun outdoor plans ahead. And let's just give a shout out right now to our business sponsors. We appreciate you every single day. We know that without you, there would be no Cornerstone. So thank you for your support yesterday, now, and forever.

says it all. We are nothing without Christ. New song on the Cornerstone. Music with a message on this Thursday, June the 4th. We've got 79 degrees. I'm Elaine. So glad you're with us this evening. And I got to

about this wonderful opportunity that we have for you. If you're just tuning in, we've been talking about it for a couple of days now. We have an opening here at the Cornerstone, and it's just a great opportunity for you to be a member of our Cornerstone family, our team, our staff. We would love for you to come serve with us and help spread the gospel through radio ministry. We'd be proud to have you on our staff. It's a 9-to-5 position, 5 days a week. You get your vacation time, you get health care coverage. What you would need is computer skills, the standard organizational skills, and just love the Lord. I mean, it's a wonderful studio here to come into every day. I don't think of us as colleagues. I really don't. We're like family here. It's true. We're like brothers and sisters. I remember coming into the station one day, and there was John out in the parking lot, and he had the hood of Michelle's car up. And I said, "What are you doing?" He said, "Michelle's having a problem with her car right now. I think I can fix it." And sure enough, like 10, 15 minutes later, fixed the car, put the hood down, had his sleeves rolled up. And I said, "You know what? This is great. This is home here. We're, you know, just committed to each other, committed to the Lord and bringing you the truth of Christ." So if you are interested, if you're looking for employment, you want to share the truth of Christ with us, just give Bill an email, wjlu.org, and then we will be in touch. Love to have you here on the Cornerstone. Music with a message, Bible teaching with a message, yesterday, now, and forever.

So enjoyable. Sing, sing, sing. And Chris Tomlin here at the Cornerstone Music with a message. 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

0: Your Cornerstone weather forecast for your Thursday is calling for a high of 83 degrees with mostly sunny skies. For tonight, expect a low around 72 and mostly cloudy. A high of 84 and a low of 72 for your Friday with mostly sunny skies. 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
1: This is John MacArthur with another edition of Portraits of Grace. God delights in mercy, and as a believer, you have the privilege of showing mercy in many ways. In the physical realm, you can give money to the poor, food to the hungry, or a bed to the homeless. In the spiritual realm, you can show mercy by pitying the lost. When Stephen was being stoned, for example, he pitied his wretched murderers, asking God to forgive them. Jesus did the same, and that should be our attitude as well. Prayer, too, is an act of mercy, as is preaching the gospel. In fact, sharing Christ is the most merciful thing you can do. Be alert every day for opportunities to show mercy to others. This is John MacArthur, looking forward to bringing you more Portraits of Grace.
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3: Back to Genesis with Dr. John Morris, Creation Seminar speaker at the Institute for Creation Research. Dr. Morris, how many different types of animals did Noah take on board the ark?
4: Chris, detractors from the biblical flood story say that there were way too many animals to have fit on board the ark. But not so. Let's look carefully. First off, we need to recognize that most animals live in the ocean and would not have to be on board the ark. They would survive, at least in representative numbers, outside the ark. By the way, Noah didn't even have to take two of every species. The Bible says two of every kind, probably a broader category which might include a number of species, like the dog kind. Altogether, I suspect that there were probably less than 20,000 animals on board the ark. This was difficult for Noah, but not impossible. At least that's the way I see it from a Back to Genesis perspective.
3: For more on creation, visit our website at www.icr.org. I'm Chris O'Brien. Thanks for tuning in.
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Trust in Jesus and Third Day. It's your Cornerstone Music with a Message. I'm Elaine. Real Family Life Today with Dave and Ann Wilson coming up at 6 p.m. It's all about relationships with God in the center. So thank you so much for joining us on this Thursday. It's the Cornerstone Music with a Message. Stay safe. Be blessed with joy and the presence of our Lord. And from my heart to yours, may God's love fill your home.

0: If we confess our sins, He will forgive us our sins and purify us from all unrighteousness. 1 John chapter 1, verse 9.
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0: If you've ever heard the expression, albatross around my neck, a phrase referring to a tiresome burden, you've heard an allusion to English poet Samuel Coleridge's famous poem, Rime of the Ancient Mariner. In the poem, a sailor shoots and kills a harmless, friendly albatross. The crew believes the mariner's cruel deed curses their voyage and forces him to wear the dead bird around his neck as punishment. Are there regrets in your life that feel like a heavy weight around your neck? All of us have moments we do anything to take back. It can feel like we're cursed to carry the weight of our guilt and regret forever. Yet God's grace can free our hearts from even the most painful regret. We all have sin, but when we honestly confess our burdens to God, we're promised He will forgive us our sins and purify us from all unrighteousness. As His grace rushes in, His light and love can flow through us, freeing us to love those around us. In Coleridge's new poem, the tormented mariner also eventually experiences this grace. When love for God's creation rushes into his heart and compels him to pray, the albatross falls off his neck, vanishing forever, like lead into the sea. Today's encouragement was provided by Our Daily Bread Ministries.

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0: Pastor Steve wanted to teach a series of Sunday school lessons from a book that was now out of print. 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
2: With American Family News, I'm Caleb Castile. The Trump administration is investing another $700 million into the coal industry. Edward Lawrence of the Fox Business Network has that story from the White House.
3: $425 million used to keep 13 different coal plants operational, another $185 million used to build two new coal plants in Alaska and West Virginia, the first opening of plants in 13 years. Now, it will also help restart a closed plant in Maryland. $75 million will fund the opening of a new coal export terminal in Oakland, California. Now, critics say the coal can be harmful to the environment and could cause serious illness. In a statement, a Sierra Club Beyond Coal campaign manager, Lori Williams, adding, the administration that claims to want to make Americans healthy again should be doing everything in its power to shut down coal plants and limit emissions.
2: The Trump administration announced today it was charging 14 people in Ohio of committing more than $50 million of fraud as part of a wider crackdown against government fraud across the country. Centers for Medicare and Medicaid Services Administrator Dr. Mehmet Oz blames Ohio's immigrant population for the state's home health care fraud.
4: These are insular groups, but we are naive to think that practices that were felt to be commonplace in other parts of the world wouldn't come to this great country if we didn't pay attention to some of the program integrity issues which were ignored en masse.
2: Democrats have pushed back against the crackdown, arguing the administration is using fraud as an excuse to target immigrant communities and slash programs like Medicaid. There's a battle for control of the Democratic Party, and moderates are losing. AFN's Steve Jordal reports on the rise of the Democratic Socialists of America.
5: The Democrat Party is being led by Bernie Sanders, AOC and her squad, and New York City Mayor Zoran Mamdani, according to a moderate Democrat. And they're not even actual Democrats. Analyst Melissa DeRosa told the Mint in the Morning podcast in January that the Democrat Socialists of America have left your father's Democrat Party.
6: And it really is about class warfare. And tax the rich, tax the rich, tax the rich, the oligarchy, the patriarchy, and that you can't have anyone go up unless we tear other people down.
5: She tells Fox and Friends, if the party succumbs, moderates will be politically homeless.
7: If we lose this war in the next couple of years, I fear we're going to be in the wilderness for a very long time. And there are, to your point, a lot of moderate Democrats who are feeling very politically homeless right now, who are looking for the center.
5: Gary Bauer of American Values says the only thing Democrat socialists are offering the country is envy and rage, but they're still getting a hearing from voters.
8: We live in a time of anger and rage, sadly, and I'm not sure it's going to go away anytime soon. And so the Democrat socialists of America, in many ways, this is a time for them.
5: He says if Democrats win in November, the DSA will set the agenda for the country.
8: It's actually growing in power. This is particularly true in America's big cities. There's some difficult days ahead.
5: I'm Steve Jordal.
2: California is continuing to count ballots after several key elections this week. Fox's Matt Finn reporting from Los Angeles.
9: We're 2 days after Election Day here, and L.A. County says there are still 700,000 ballots to be counted. They're only about 62% processed overall. The latest ballot dump we got shows Mayor Bass here in the mayor's race has strengthened her lead. Spencer Pratt picked up about 6,000 votes. Third place, Nithya Raman, benefited with about 9,000 votes. That narrowed Pratt's lead. In the governor's race, roughly 56% of the vote is counted. Republican Steve Hilton remains on top with 1.42 million votes. Democrat Javier Becerra in second with 1.3 million votes. Democrat Tom Steyer in third.
2: As drivers across the country continue to struggle with high gas prices, Indiana Governor Mike Braun has extended a statewide gas tax holiday for the third time. The governor tells Fox and Friends it's boosting the state's economy.
10: We've been running our state more like a business. We're saving money on the cost side, and we got the hottest economy in the Midwest.
2: Fuel prices have spiked as Iran continues to block the ship traffic from moving through the Strait of Hormuz, disrupting the global oil and natural gas supply. President Trump has previously proposed suspending the federal gas tax as well, but it would need congressional approval, and critics say it would cut vital funding for highways and public transit. For American Family News, I'm Caleb Castile.
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12: So do you know the love languages of our three boys?
13: I think so.
12: Okay.
13: Yeah, I think
12: CJ's number
13: gifts,
12: one.
13: No doubt. He is gifts.
12: He is still gifts.
13: Yes.
12: He's always been gifts.
13: I feel like people, that's an easy one to give in terms of like, you know, they're gifts. So it's just like, oh, I'm going to get this for him. And he's
12: I'm gifts too. I like that.
13: No,
12: keep going.
13: You're not gifts. I think Austin is time.
12: Yep.
13: I think he is just like time with you is well spent. And I think Cody is words of affirmation. And I think you are words of affirmation.
12: I think I'm all five. Welcome to Family Life Today, where we want to help you pursue the relationships that matter most. I'm Dave Wilson.
13: And I'm Ann Wilson. And you can find us at familylifetoday.com. This is Family Life Today.
12: You know, we've got Gary Chapman in the studio today with us, the author of The Five Love Languages. We were just talking 30-some years ago. It came out, Gary, but welcome back to Family Life Today.
14: Well, thank you. Always good to be back with you guys.
12: I mean, we were just talking about how that book has changed our life, our marriage, our parenting, and millions of others. And I'm not
13: exaggerating. Yeah.
12: Tens of millions of others, which is unbelievable that God has blessed it in such a way that it sold a bunch in year one, but it's still selling more and more each year.
14: You know, I'm amazed at how God has used that book. As you're right. Every year it sells more than the year before. It's been translated now and published in over 50 languages around the world. I think it's on the human scene. It's because this is one of our deepest emotional needs, is the need to feel loved by the significant people in our lives. And if you're married, the person you would most like to love you is your spouse. You know, and that book, the first book, original, was just talking about the marriage relationship. And so I think people read it and the lights come on and they realize, oh, that's what happened. You know, we weren't speaking the right language. And then they want their brother and his wife to read it. It's kind of gone word of mouth, you know, all over the world.
13: Well, I remember when the book came out, talking to my older brother. You know, we both are raised by the same mom and dad. And my brother said, man, I feel like so loved by my mom and dad. And it's amazing. They always took us places. They did things for us. They did this and they did that. I was in my 20s. I was going through a phase of really struggling with feeling unloved by my parents. And I remember saying to that brother, I don't even know how you can say that. They never told us they loved us. They never touched us. How do you feel like that? He goes, who cares about that? They showed us. And the light bulb went off like, oh, it's because my love language is different than his.
14: Yeah, yeah, absolutely. When couples get that in the marriage, they begin connecting.
13: Yeah.
14: And they fill up each other's love tank. The same principle, of course, is true in parent-child relationships. And that's why, you know, I remember a young 13-year-old. He'd run away from home. He ended up in my office. And he said to me, "My parents don't love me. They love my brother. They don't love me." I knew his parents. I knew they loved him. The problem is they had never discovered his love language, and they weren't speaking his love language. So they were sincere. You know, they did love him, but he wasn't getting it emotionally. And that's why this is so important in terms of parent-child relationships.
13: Gary, how did this even come to you?
14: Well, it came out of my counseling. They would sit in my office over and over again, and one of them would say, "I just feel like he doesn't love me," you know. And the other one would say, "Well, I don't know why you wouldn't feel loved. I do this, this, this, and this. Why wouldn't you feel loved?" You know. And I knew people were sincere and missing each other. And so I actually read through, 12 years of notes that I made. And I said, when someone said, "I feel like my spouse doesn't love me," what did they want? What were they complaining about? And their answers fell into five categories. And I later called them the five love languages. And I started using it in my counseling. You know, if you want her to feel loved, you got to speak her language. You want him to feel loved, you got to speak his language. I'd help couples discover their love language, challenge them to go home and try it. And sometimes they'd come back in 3 weeks and say, "Gary, this is changing everything." So that's where it came from. And then later, of course, I wrote Five Love Languages of Children for parents of children, elementary age kids. And then later, the Five Love Languages of Teenagers. So because people would ask me, "Well, now, when they get to be teenagers, does their love language change?" And I said, "I don't think it changes, but you have to learn new dialects of whatever their language is, because what you've been doing, they now consider childish." So if words of affirmation is their language, you got to get some new words. You can't say, "You sweet little thing, you know, I just love you, you're so sweet, you know." That's kid stuff, yeah. Don't talk like that to me. Got to get more adult words. And the same thing with physical touch. You demonstrated this in a program we were talking before when you said, you know, your 12-year-old, 13-year-old said, don't touch me. And so, you know, when they're 9 and 10, you can go out on the field with them and you can hug them after the game in front of everybody. They just eat it up. You do that when they're a teenager, they go, "Mama, don't do that, Mama. Don't do that, you know." They still need touch.
13: And so what happens, Gary, though, what we do is, as parents, we pull away. We stop doing it.
14: Yeah.
13: You're saying you just have to shift it.
14: Absolutely. If touch is their language, they still need touch. You just do it in private. And you maybe give them high fives instead of hugging them every time. And another factor with teenagers is the emotional part of the brain in the teenage years is super, super active. So they're going like a roller coaster. You know, in the morning, if their language is physical touch, you can probably hug them and they'll just hug you back, you know. And you, in the afternoon, you try to hug them. They, no, don't do that, you know. Because you don't know what's happened during the daytime and their emotions are affected by their circumstances. So they had a bad day or something happened today, you know, they just don't want to be touched right now. So we have to be sensitive to that. But I don't think the love language changes in the teenage years, but I do think you have to learn new ways of expressing, which I call dialects, new dialects of their language.
13: Really,
12: yeah, and you've written about it, things I'd wish I'd known before my child became a teenager. Let's walk through those five, you know. In fact, we had some fun before you came in here, Gary. Our team, they put together the five love languages that teenagers show toward their parents. And I might have thrown in a little help as well. Teens throw back sarcasm, eye rolls. Number three, procrastination, know-it-all-ism, or hiding behind my phone. Or here's an extra sixth one. The bonus one is the dad joke unappreciation love language.
13: Underappreciation,
12: yeah. They don't appreciate our dad jokes anymore. Anyway, those are just jokes. But
14: yeah, I wouldn't call those love languages, but I would say they're true.
13: Yes. And every parent just heard those and thought, yes. How do I get beyond that?
12: From my teen.
13: Yeah.
12: But you've already talked about physical touch with a teenager is different than with a 10-year-old or a 5-year-old. Words of affirmation. How would you edit that or have a different dialect as they hit the teen years?
14: Yeah, I think in the teenage years, you have to use more adult words to them. They need affirming words, but you're looking for things about them. You know, I noticed at the ball game the other night when John missed that shot, you went over there and you encouraged him. Man, you know he felt badly about missing the shot. That's good, man. when you give an encouraging word to somebody. That's just super. So you look for things that they're doing that you can really affirm. You wouldn't have said that when they were 5 years old, but you're saying it now. You're looking for things that they're involved in now and affirming them for things that they're doing now. Or, you know, to say, hey, I really appreciate you taking the trash out. You know, that was very meaningful to me. It's looking for things around the house that the teen's doing that you can affirm them for. So I think it's just looking for different kind of words.
13: Yeah.
14: So you got the physical touch, you got the words.
12: With the words, how do you balance truth-telling?
14: Mm-hmm.
12: You know, it's going to come out negative or harsh, but, you know, their teenagers are making, like you said, they're up and down. They may be making some poor decisions. You need to speak not affirming words at times. How do you balance
13: that? Let's give an example. Let's say this teenager's in the kitchen. It feels like every time they're in the kitchen, they leave a huge mess. Everything's out. They made a sandwich. The bread's out.
12: That can't be one of our kids.
13: All the cupboards are open. There's junk everywhere. And then they leave their dishes in the other room.
14: I think what you do is you affirm them for something that is positive about them. You say, you know, John, I just want to share this with you. I appreciate the fact that you tell them something that you really appreciate about them. And can I just give you one suggestion that would make you even better? Mm. And then you tell them the thing that you think would make them better about, you know, leaving stuff in the kitchen and whatever, you know.
13: Yeah.
14: So I think that way you've affirmed them. Like with adults I'm talking to, I say, if a wife's going to bring up something that her husband needs to change, tell him three things you like about him first. And then tell him.
13: Does he ever go, okay, it's coming. What's the negative thing?
12: So.
13: But you're saying it still helps.
14: Yeah. It's exactly what God did. Remember in, I think it's Revelation 2, the church at Ephesus, God said, you're doing great at this and this and this. Told them three things they were doing right. And then he said one thing.
12: Serving the poor, caring for the needy, and then you've lost your first love.
14: Yeah. So it's a principle, you know. And to do that with teenagers, just like you would do it with your spouse. Yeah. Tell them something, two or three things you like about them, and then say, you know, here's one thing that would make you much, much better, or something that I would really, really appreciate.
12: Now, if you say the one thing and they go, all you ever do is
13: critique.
12: And you're sitting there thinking, I just said three positives and one negative. Do you just keep coming back?
14: Yeah. First of all, you let that response go. You don't clobber them on the head for having that kind of response.
13: You just ignore it.
14: They're being human. They're being human, okay? You let that response go. They're going to walk away, and they're going to think about those three things you told them. And they're going to think about what you asked them to do. And probably they'll do it. But if you come down on them, you know, for getting upset, then you've lost the three positives.
13: Yeah,
12: and you've sort of ended the conversation. Yeah.
13: But I think that's a great principle in our homes, and we've said this before, but start looking for the good.
14: Yeah.
13: That really makes an impact.
14: Yeah, absolutely. Absolutely.
12: Well, and, you know, I was just thinking, we've already talked about physical touch, but I know as a dad of three sons, when they were little boys, physical touch felt easy to me.
14: Mm-hmm.
12: You know, I didn't grow up with a dad that was even in my home, so I didn't really have that. But when they were boys, I'm jumping into bed with them. We're crawling around on the floor.
13: You're
12: on the trampoline.
14: Yeah.
12: I'm hugging them. I'm kissing them on the cheek. I remember as they became men, you know, 14, 15, and you got close to their cheek and there was a beard starting, it felt awkward. Mm-hmm. It's like, oh. And it wasn't even on them as much as on me. Like, oh, do I hug them like I did when they were kids? Yeah. Well, it's going to be different.
13: And
12: but I felt myself pulling back, like man to man, it's more of a, hey, fist bump, which obviously is okay, but they still want physical touch, right?
14: Yeah, just in the right place.
12: Yeah.
14: In the right time. Yeah. And I think here, since you mentioned that, a lot of fathers of teenage daughters will pull back from hugging them or kissing them on the cheek because they've heard so much about sexual abuse and they don't want to do anything wrong here, you know, and they pull back. And if their language is physical touch, I say to those fathers, if you don't give them hugs, they'll find an 18-year-old boy who will. Don't draw back. Don't draw back. Now, certainly, the sexual abuse thing, there's no place for that in a relationship. But giving them hugs, particularly if this is their language, giving them hugs and giving them a kiss on the cheek, they still need that from you.
12: Yeah.
13: What was your daughter? Was it awkward as she started to mature, as she's becoming a woman? Do you remember that phase?
14: You know, her language was quality time, and I really focused on that. I did hug her and kiss her, but not as often as I would if I'd have known she was physical touch was her thing. But, yeah, she would always want to take walks with me after dinner. That was her favorite requests was, Dad, can we take a walk after dinner?
13: That's so sweet.
14: And we walked through the neighborhood and talk, you know, about everything and all that. And she loved it, you know. And I would take her out once a month. I would take her to breakfast by herself. Of course, I did the same thing with my son, even though that was not his language. But she looks back and says, you know, Dad, those breakfasts that we had together and the walks that we took together, that's what I remember. That's the highlight of what I remember. Mm. And kids will remember that. And if you don't speak their primary language, they'll also remember. I remember that, Dad, you never touched me. Mm. You never hugged me. So it's important to learn the love language of the teenager.
13: And how would we do that with a teen if we've never heard any of this? Yep. And we have a teenager, this is new. How do we go about finding what it is?
14: Three simple ways. One is to observe their behavior. How do they respond to you and other people? If you hear them affirming other people, you know, verbally, then that's probably their language. Mm. If you see them giving gifts, then it's probably their language. If you see them spending quality time with someone else, then that's probably their language. So look at their behavior. And then secondly, what do they complain about most often? The complaint reveals the love language. If they complain that Dad never comes to my ball games, Dad's never here to talk with me, Dad never takes a walk with me, Dad never takes me fishing, Dad never, they're complaining that they don't have any quality time with their dad. You see, we get irritated with their complaints, but they're really giving us valuable information. Mm. Listen to their complaints. And then what do they request most often? See, my daughter was asking me to take walks with her. My son never would walk with me. He said, walking is dumb. You're not going anywhere. If you're going somewhere, drive. He would request, Dad, can we shoot some baskets after dinner? And the way we shot baskets, we would touch each other in the process of all of it.
13: Yeah.
14: You know?
13: Yeah.
14: So you put those three things together, you can pretty well figure out a teenager's love language. But you can also go online and take a free quiz. The teenager can take a free quiz. It's at 5lovelanguages.com, the number 5, 5lovelanguages.com. There's a quiz for married couples, there's a quiz for single adults, and there's a quiz for teenagers.
13: Mm. I remember one of our sons, when he was a toddler, he was so clingy. I needed to hold him while I'm making dinner. I have to hold him when I'm doing things. But he would constantly, as he's whining, you know, that whining and I'm trying to get dinner, but he would constantly say, Mom, play with me. Mom, play with me. Mom, play with me. You know, I'm thinking, I don't have time to play with you. I have all kinds of things to do. But after reading your book, I remember thinking, I just need to give him my focused attention, even if it's for 15 minutes.
14: Yeah.
13: And so at a certain time of day, I would say, let's spend 15 minutes together, just me, just you, and let's just play. And it was amazing how that changed the atmosphere. Yeah. I'd give him that time, and then he was content.
14: Yeah.
13: He'd play on his own, he'd do other things, and he wasn't nearly as needy of needing me or having me hold him. And I thought that was really helpful.
14: Yeah.
13: To see what they're complaining about or what they need.
14: Yeah, absolutely.
12: Hey, before we keep going, let me just say this to the listener. Every single day, families around the world are facing real struggles, and Family Life is here with gospel-centered help and hope. 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
13: And with your monthly gift, you'll become a part of a community that receives insider updates, which is pretty amazing.
12: Yes, it is.
13: And who doesn't want to be a part of an insider community? You also get invitations to special events and more, because together we're helping families really grow stronger in Christ. So join us.
12: Yeah, just go to familylifetoday.com and tap the donate button at the top of the page. What about special gifts or gifts? You know, some of us as parents would say, every teenager, that's all they want.
14: Yeah.
12: Buy them stuff. But obviously, you know, that's not true. But yeah. How do you respond to a teenager where that's their love language?
14: Yeah. Well, I think this love language, gifts, can be tricky. Mm. Because there is no question about it. In our culture, teens are driven for things. And I say to the parent, if their love language is gifts, don't think that you have to give them everything they ask for. You're the parent. You give them gifts you think would be good for them. That's what God does for us. Mm. God doesn't give us everything we ask for. I'm grateful for that. He gives us what he thinks is good for us. And so don't let the teenager, you know, manipulate you and say, well, if you really love me, you know this is my love language and you would buy me that. You know, no, don't let them manipulate you. When they do that, you say, honey, I love you too much to give you that right now. I don't think you're ready for that. Maybe in another year or two, but you're not ready for that right now. And I love you too much to give that to you. Mm-hmm. So don't feel like you have to give them everything they ask for. But I do think what you want to do is find out things in which they are interested in. If they're into sports, for example, and there's some cards that they, you know, they collect cards, you keep your eye out for cards that would be interesting for them. Or whatever their interest is, you think you keep that in mind. They don't have to be expensive things. If gifts is their language, you can pick up a stone in a city parking lot and give it to a 15-year-old boy and say, hey, man, I found this today. I thought about you. Look at the colors here, man. If gifts is his language, when he's 23, you'll find that stone in his dresser drawer, and he'll remember the day you gave it to him. So it's just things that I was thinking about you, and I wanted you to have this, you know. So
13: one of our son's love language is gifts, and he remembers every single Christmas gift.
14: Yeah.
13: I don't remember anything. I don't remember what I got 2 days ago, but he remembers every gift. And as we started discovering this, he was a teenager. I think he was turning 16. Dave and I were going to be out of town for his birthday. We felt so bad. But he'd been wanting a game system, this video game system, for ages. And we had finally saved some money. We thought this is going to be the year we give him. So we had a pro athlete, because Dave was the chaplain for the Detroit Lions, who lived close to us, and we had wrapped this game system up in a nice little package, and we had Luther Ellis go to the door where CJ was in class in high school, knocked on the door and said, happy birthday, CJ, and handed him this gift in school, in class. The teacher let it happen. He will never forget because he liked gaming and he'd been waiting for a long time to get this game system. He still talks about it.
12: Yeah. Well, I mean, now at Christmas time, gifts will show up from Amazon or whatever on our front porch. And I'm like, what is this? He goes, oh, CJ already bought his Christmas present from us. So he just come to our house and we can wrap them.
13: But
12: he
13: still, we still can get him things. And you're right, it could be something that's not that expensive, but something that we've watched him and we know this would be meaningful. And he's so grateful.
14: Yeah.
13: Where other kids might look at it and think, oh, thanks. But for him, it's a big deal.
14: Oh, yeah. It's huge. It's huge.
12: Well, what about, we haven't talked about acts of service. It's the only one I think we have left.
14: Yeah. Acts of service is doing something for the teenager that you know they would like for you to do. You know, we do this when they're children. You have to speak this language when they're little because they can't do anything, you know, so we do everything for them. As they get to be teenagers, we also speak this language by teaching them to do things for themselves. So you take their interest. If they're interested, for example, in cooking, then you spend time teaching them how to cook. That is a huge act of service. Mm. Our granddaughter, at the age of 14, could cook a full meal. And from that point on, she cooked every one of her birthday cakes because she wanted to decorate it her way, you know? So teaching them to do things for themselves. Listen, I encourage parents to think in terms of, what would I like my children to be able to do by the time they're 18 years old? Because at 18, typically, they're going off to college, or they're going to join the military, or they're going to get a job, you know, we hope, going to do something. So by the time they get to be 18, what would you like for them to know how to do? And let the teenager tell you things that they would like to learn how to do. Hmm. Maybe they'd like to learn how to change a tire on a car. Well, they're not going to learn that at the university or in the military, you know? So whatever their interest is, teach them to do these things. You know, I was speaking to a group of professional football players some time ago, and around the table, there was just four or five couples, and one of them said, Dr. Chapman, you know, here's the thing. We've been thinking about what are we going to do when we age out of football, because only thing we know how to do is play football. Ever since we were kids, that's all we've known how to do. And every one of them chimed in and said the same thing. Mm-hmm. And one of them said, I'm teaching my son how to run a lawnmower because I never learned. So this language is spoken not only by doing things for the teenager, and certainly there would be things you could do for them, but also teaching them to do things that they would like to learn how to do themselves.
13: Mm. We've been around a 3-year-old grandson a lot the last few days, and we both know this about him. If we have a job to do, he wants to be right with us. So we said, hey, Bryce, you want to wash the car with us? he's ecstatic.
14: Oh, yeah.
13: You know, he's helping us, and he'll say this, what else can I help you with? Mm. What else do we need to do? Do we have some jobs to do? So kind of watching that, would you say he probably has?
14: Yeah, I would guess that's his language.
13: Yeah.
14: Yeah.
13: Because Jenna, his mom, said, if I need a little time for myself, I'll say to Bryce, do you want to do the dishes? And he'll stand up there for 15 minutes doing the dishes, fully content, so happy. And so that's a really good clue.
14: Yeah.
13: If you find your kids loving chores around the house or helping you do the laundry, that could be maybe
14: absolutely.
13: Their love language.
14: Absolutely.
12: Listening to you talk about that inspires me. Of course, my kids are older and so are yours. But if I'm a young parent or even have kids coming into the teenage years, I should be, want to be the expert on my kids.
14: Absolutely.
12: No teacher, no friend should know them better than I do. And that's, like you said earlier, opening your eyes, watching, and then taking action based on what you see.
14: Yeah.
12: I mean, that's a great step for a parent.
14: You know, parents can learn the child's love language by the time they are 3 or 4 years old by observing their behavior. My son's love language is physical touch. When he was that age, I would come home in the afternoon. He would run to the door, grab my leg, and climb all over me.
12: Mm.
14: He's touching me because he wants to be touched.
12: Yeah.
14: Our daughter never did that. At that age, she would say, Daddy, come into my room. I want to show you something. She wanted quality time. Mm. She wanted my undivided attention. So it's there very early for parents of young children. The love language is there very early, and you can discover it simply by observing their behavior.
12: Well, another great day with Gary Chapman, and I guarantee it was life-changing for people.
13: Yeah, I think so. Again, his book is called Things I Wish I'd Known Before My Child Became a Teenager. So it's a great book to pick up.
12: And you can get your copy by clicking the link in the show notes. 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
13: We would love to pray for you. I would personally love to pray for you. And we even have a team at Family Life that can pray for you. Just go to familylife.com/pray for me.
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17: Your Cornerstone weather forecast for your Thursday is calling for a high of 83 degrees with mostly sunny skies. For tonight, expect a low around 72 and mostly cloudy. A high of 84 and a low of 72 for your Friday with mostly sunny skies. 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
19: Hi, I'm Todd Nettleton, and this is the Voice of the Martyrs Radio. Pastor Umar Mulinde was a Muslim leader in Uganda who left Islam to follow Christ. On his way to a Christmas party with church members, a radical Muslim poured acid on his face, leaving wounds that have caused pain and discomfort for more than 15 years. Over time, tissue blockages developed in his nose and ears, making it difficult to breathe. The suffering has been relentless. Yet, through it all, Pastor Umar has continued to share the gospel, refusing to let his wounds silence his witness. Pray for Pastor Umar's complete healing and for the many former Muslims who face violence for leaving Islam to follow Christ.
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21: 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Now, what is the divine nature? God is love. Now, if that nature is in you, then you're going to have love in you, right? Now, if you don't have love in you, you have not become a partaker of the divine nature. And he's not talking here about loving God alone. He's talking about loving one another, for God is love. And so it would be absurd for you to say, I have been born of God. I have the Holy Spirit in me. The nature of God is in me. I have been born of God, but I just don't love. It's right there, just as plain as can be. Now, you're not saved because you love the brethren. You're saved because Jesus died for you on that cross. But you love the brethren because you're saved.
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24: Welcome, everyone, to Family Talk. 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I'm Dr. James Dobson, and I'm thrilled that you've joined us.
25: Well, welcome to a very special edition of Dr. James Dobson's Family Talk. I'm Roger Marsh, and today we are bringing you a special program that Dr. Dobson recorded several years ago for the 75th anniversary of D-Day, the historic Allied invasion of Normandy, France, that helped turn the tide of World War II. That took place on June the 6th. In this recording, Dr. Dobson is joined by retired Lieutenant General Jerry Boykin, an original member of Delta Force, commander of the legendary Green Berets, decorated war hero, and the son of a sailor who was wounded driving a Higgins boat ashore at Omaha Beach. Together, they will reflect on the courage, the brotherhood, and the extraordinary cost of that pivotal day. So sit back and enjoy this powerful conversation featuring Dr. James Dobson and the panel talking about storming the beach, remembering the sacrifice of D-Day on today's edition of Family Talk.
24: Well, hello, everyone. I'm James Dobson, the host of the radio program Family Talk. And I want you to know that I'm especially pleased to have you join us on this particular day. I wonder if anybody out there knows why. What is this day that we're commemorating today? If you don't know, it's this anniversary of the battle known as D-Day, which was the turning point in World War II. That historic battle occurred on June 6, 1944, when the U.S. forces and its allies crossed the English Channel at 6 a.m. and stormed five beaches at Normandy, France. One of them was designated Omaha, where 2,400 men, almost all of them American, were cut down on the sandy beach that day before the sun had gone down. These courageous men, many of them were actually boys, 17 or 18 years of age, right out of high school, were tasked with defeating the powerful German army that was dug in on the cliffs above. Nothing like that battle has been seen in world history. I think that's not an overstatement. The Armada crossing the English Channel that day was 6,900 ships and more than 11,000 airplanes, which ultimately included 160,000 men in a titanic struggle. In total, 9,000 men were killed or wounded in the next few days. Now, today we're very privileged to have with us one of my heroes who has a connection to D-Day. He is Lieutenant General Jerry Boykin, one of America's greatest military leaders. He was an original member of the U.S. Army's Delta Force, and he commanded the legendary Green Beret. He was also involved in military missions in Iran and Grenada and Somalia, where the infamous Black Hawk Down battle was fought. General Boykin received the Bronze Star, 2 Purple Hearts, and other commendations too numerous to recount. In addition to his prolific military career, he's the author of 5 books, the best known of which is General Boykin's autobiography, Never Surrender. General Boykin is also the Executive Vice President of the Family Research Council. He's an honorable man of God and an American patriot. General Boykin, my friend, it's so good to talk to you, especially about a subject like this where we're going to discuss the most hallowed of days.
0: Doctor, I can't tell you what a privilege it is to be with you on this very special day.
24: Tell us how you feel about what happened on D-Day.
0: My dad grew up on a tobacco farm in eastern North Carolina, and at 17 years old, he slipped away from the farm and enlisted in the Navy, and he and 4 of his brothers were there in the European theater. And he was the only one wounded, and he was actually wounded there on D-Day at Normandy, helping bring troops ashore at Omaha Beach. And he was in the Navy, but he was driving a landing craft, and they took a direct hit, and he doesn't remember anything except waking up in the Bethesda Naval Hospital.
24: Driving one of the Higgins boats, right?
0: That's right. He was driving a Higgins boat. And when he woke up, in the hospital in the Portsmouth. I said Bethesda, but it was actually Portsmouth Naval Hospital.
24: Do I understand he was hit? They were hit by a mortar shell.
0: Well, they're not sure. He's not sure whether it was a mortar or whether it was one of the large 75-millimeter guns or something. But most likely, it was just a lucky shot with a mortar that just happened to land. And hit that boat, but it blinded him in his left eye, and he spent the rest of his life as a disabled veteran. But when I took him to see Saving Private Ryan, it was a difficult experience for him as he watched that, and you could see that things were coming back to him, and you could see that it was emotional.
24: I imagine that was a difficult moment for you too, wasn't it?
0: It was very difficult for me. You know, he'd said so very little about what happened that day, and then all of a sudden he was reliving it.
24: Tell me if he affirmed the accuracy of that movie.
0: Yes, he did. He confirmed that the fire from the Germans was just as intense as it was portrayed in that movie. He remembered that as he was coming ashore. He remembered that vividly.
24: You know, when the movie ended, Shirley and I didn't move. We didn't feel like moving. We were so touched by what we had seen that we just sat there and we were both in tears. I don't think any other movie has ever had that impact on me, at seeing what actually happened on that day and the days afterward was terribly emotional for me. Was it for you?
0: Oh, absolutely. You know, you think about the 160,000 troops coming across that beach that day, and, you know, a large, large portion of those were Americans as they came across that beach. And as you said earlier, these were 17 and 18-year-old boys, literally, that had been forced to become men very quickly. And stop and think about this. Many of our millennials today have a notion about this thing called safe space. Well, you know, when those 17 and 18-year-olds came across that beach that day, the only safe space was on the other side of the German lines, and they had to fight to get there. I got to tell you, that they were truly the greatest generation.
24: Hmm. Let's get back to your dad. How old was he when that occurred?
0: He had just turned 18 years old in April, and this was the 6th of June that D-Day occurred.
24: And he was blind in one eye for the rest of his life.
0: Yeah.
24: But it's interesting you said that he didn't talk about it much. Imagine something so significant in your life like this and not sharing it with anybody. But that was characteristic of that generation, wasn't it?
0: Well, that's exactly right. And what was interesting was he would talk to his brothers who were also, they weren't at D-Day. I mean, they weren't there at the Normandy beaches, but they were World War II veterans, and he would talk to them, but he wouldn't talk to other people. If they were not a veteran and had not been there, he wouldn't talk to them about it. And I think it was because he was just unsure, you know, how they would react or respond to him. But that was what, among other things, that made me determined to be in the military, because I saw that there was a brotherhood between, you know, veterans, especially those that had been in World War II, and I wanted to be part of that.
24: Do I understand that there were five boys in his family and all five of them served in the war?
0: There were six boys in his family, and one of them was beyond draft age, and so he did not serve, but there were five of the six that did serve.
24: Were any of the others wounded?
0: No, he was the only one that was wounded, and the others came home unscathed. But it was interesting that he was the baby, by the way, the baby boy anyhow. And it was interesting as to how they looked up to him, actually, because they knew that he had been in a situation where, you know, it would go down in history as, you know, one of the great battles of history, I think. And they actually looked up to him and admired him because he'd been on those beaches that day, and they knew the significance of that.
24: I knew that you had said when it came down to your generation, there was absolutely nothing for you to do but to be a military man, that was pretty much understood in your family and especially by your dad. Is that correct?
0: There's no question about that. I knew, as did my brother, that if you are a male and your name is Boykin, you were going to serve in the military. Now, not necessarily for a career, because neither my dad nor his brothers made a career of it, but we knew we were going to serve. It was an obligation to pay our dues, to be able to enjoy the freedoms and the privileges that America offers.
24: And those boys that signed up, many of them were right out of high school, as I said, and I wonder if they really knew what they were getting into, because it was just so horrendous.
0: Yeah, unless you've experienced combat, you can't imagine what combat is like, and I am sure that they did not know what they were getting into. They knew they were going to do their part to serve the country, to protect and defend the freedoms of this nation, and to some extent to avenge the atrocities at Pearl Harbor. But I don't think they knew what combat was going to be like, particularly at the beaches of Omaha.
24: Tell me how young, immature men like that, boys really, deal with fear, abject fear. I mean, they had to know that they were going right into the face of death. They ran across those beaches with machine gun fire and mortar yep. shells just mm-hmm. raining down on them, and mm-hmm. and they did it. It's amazing mm-hmm. to me that they did it. How does that come about?
0: Well, here's my answer, that there's two things. Number one is leadership. You've got to have non-commissioned officers and officers that have the courage to get out there under the worst of circumstances and lead these men into battle. You've got to lead the way. That's why, you know, the motto of the infantry is follow me. You've got to lead, and they've got to follow. The second thing is, though, one of the most fundamental reasons is why in the military we build strong teams and strong units is because it is a brotherhood. And what you wind up with is you wind up with a situation where you're not going to let your buddy down. If he gets out of that Higgins boat and you see him up to his waist or neck in water, you're going in right behind him because you don't want to let him down. You don't want to disappoint him, and you want to be there if something happens to him, because that is it's all part of the brotherhood. But that comes from a lot of training and developing men into brothers at arms.
24: I've heard it said that people assume that guys go into battle like that for God and country, but it's really above that for each other. Is that correct?
0: There's no question about it. You know, you may serve on a day-to-day basis because you've taken an oath to the Constitution. But when you're in combat, it is about the guy on your right and left, your front and your back. It is about your brothers. And, you know, Dr. Dobson, you stop and think about going back to the battle in Mogadishu. Most people don't realize that we were fighting for 18 hours in the city of Mogadishu over two dead bodies, two pilots that we could not get out of a helicopter, and nobody was going to leave them. It's a very sacred code of honor, and it's encapsulated in what they call the Ranger Creed, which says, "Never shall I leave a fallen comrade to fall into the hands of the enemy." And that is what we were fighting for there. And there was a lot of that in World War II. They fought alongside each other because they were a brotherhood.
24: You know, I'm sure that most American people who happen to know about D-Day don't realize that those who survived the Normandy landings and made it to the top of the cliffs had to fight all the way to Germany for, what, three or four more months before it was all over.
0: That's right.
24: So many of them were dead by the end of that day. Others died along the way. I mean, the price they paid is just impossible to calculate, and yet the schools are not teaching about it.
0: No, and it's such an important part of our history, Dr. Dobson. You know, if you're a young American growing up today, there's a pretty good chance that you're not patriotic. In fact, surveys show that as much as 57% of the young people that are surveyed today are not proud to be Americans. But you can't fail to be proud to be an American if you know the history of this country. If you know what those boys did on that beach that day, if you understand what they did at the Chosun Reservoir in Korea just a few years later, if you know the sacrifices that were made in Vietnam, it tends to make you a whole lot prouder to be an American. And I think that the failure of teaching and stressing history is a major failure in our society today.
24: There's a story that I've heard that I'd like you to elaborate on, where the men who ran across that beach at Omaha got to kind of a barrier where they were sort of protected from the machine gun fire above, and they were jammed up against that barrier. It has a name. I can't remember what it is. But they were paralyzed there, paralyzed by fear. And there was a possibility that that whole thing could collapse and the Allied armies could have been driven back into the sea. And there was a moment where the decision had to be made. You either die here or you die on the way up these cliffs. Let's go, or something like that. Can you elaborate on that?
0: Yeah, I've heard the same story. And you know, I think even in the movie Saving Private Ryan, they showed some of that, you know. And I think that where this occurred was at Point du Hoc. Point du Hoc was where the 2nd Ranger Battalion was tasked with scaling a 100-foot cliff to get up to the German guns up on the top there, because those German guns could have been very, very damaging and

0: speech.
1: I am, and I've read that speech, and I've also seen excerpts from the speech by video. And he actually had some of those men that scaled that cliff there that day with him, and I'm sure you saw them. What's so unique about that generation is they didn't consider themselves heroes. They considered themselves having done their part. They came home, started their lives when they got back to the United States, and it was like if you say to them, you're the greatest generation, they're sort of like they just look at you like, what does that mean, Still, today, if you get around some of these 90-plus-year-old veterans, they're very humble people.
0: I've shared this before, but it really never leaves me, that the men who paid that price, those who died and the ones who were wounded and facing that horrendous challenge, came home, and it was their children during the 1960s, who were in college or a little bit later, who hated them. They hated their parents. The phrase, don't trust anyone over 30. And there was this tremendous rebellion. They didn't appreciate the price that had been paid for their freedom.
1: Yeah, some of them were the dope-smoking hippies of the 60s, that were out there burning American flags and draft cards and protesting the war in Vietnam, and that's very, very sad. I will tell you, I was not one of those. I was in ROTC and eagerly awaiting my opportunity to go serve when I graduated from Virginia Tech. But that's exactly right, and it's hard to explain. But again, part of it is this lack of focus on history, of the history of this nation. And you and I we really enjoy history, and we read. We read about the Founding Fathers in the Revolutionary War, and we read about the sacrifices that have been made, and we know who these Founding Fathers were just because they've come alive through our reading. But that is not the norm. My generation, quite frankly, was probably the last generation that really got a dose of history, where history was taken seriously in terms of its ultimate benefits to our society. They don't know today especially, but even in my day as a college student, it was amazing to me that they didn't know about so much of what I had grown up with, so much about World War II and about D-Day and wanting to know more and hanging on every word when I'd hear these old veterans talk about it. And that, my generation in general didn't know a whole lot about that.
0: Did that play a key role in your willingness to give your life to the defense of your country?
1: Absolutely. Absolutely. I was proud to be an American. I wanted to do my service, and I went into situations where I was scared to death. But when you have the responsibility for leadership, you get over that. You work through it. Because courage is not the absence of fear. It's overcoming your fear.
0: Yes. Tell us some more about your dad. What do you remember about him?
1: Well, I said that he didn't make a career of the military, and that is not entirely true. He's an interesting guy in that he was a disabled veteran. He got discharged. He married his sweetheart, started raising his family, and then the Korean War came along, and the Army had a program that would allow disabled veterans that could still function to actually come into the Army. And he went in the Army. They took him back in. So he went in the Army, and he served through the Korean War, and then he was discharged a second time. And then he applied to go to work for the U.S. Marine Corps. So he actually worked 32 years for the Marine Corps at Cherry Point Marine Air Station to include a tour in Vietnam with the Marines. He loved it. He had taken an oath. He felt strongly about that. He was not a high school graduate, but he was a very smart man, and he understood the importance of people being willing to serve, and that's what he wanted to do. And he never wanted anything out of America but opportunity. That's it. He wanted opportunity. He believed in the mandate to love our neighbors, he demonstrated that in the way he lived his life.

0: 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The requirements are you must love the Lord, have a cheerful and kind disposition, QuickBooks experience is helpful, along with being tech savvy, and having a willingness to learn. 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

0: Hi, this is Chris. We're just about to have a time of wonder, adventure, and excitement. Would you like to join us? Then get ready, because you never know what'll happen when you have an adventure in Odyssey.
1: Guy got a job as an airport metal detector.
2: Don't you see?
1: Shannon's doing my speech.
3: Why does everyone hate me?
4: This election is going to be conducted with honesty and integrity.
5: I wonder how they run the student councils in the Bahamas.
1: Forget it, Rusty.

0: you hand me that blue marker, Erica?
1: Here you go. Thanks.
2: That poster looks really good, Courtney.
1: Thanks.
0: How's yours coming along?
1: Just finished it. Want to see?
0: Sure. Vote for Courtney Vincent for student council president because she's a really nice person. I think we may need something a little more catchy.
1: I thought it would be good to just tell it straight. You're nice, a lot nicer than Shannon Everett.
0: If I'm gonna win this election, I have to be a lot more than nice. Try to think of something that'll stick in people's minds.
1: I've tried. There's just not a lot of words that rhyme with Courtney. What is Shannon's slogan?
0: I don't remember.
1: It was in the Owl. She took out an ad. Where's my bag? Here it is. Let me see. It's in here somewhere. There it is. Shannon Everett, as good as it can ever get.
0: You're kidding. Let me see.
1: There.
0: That's terrible. What is this?
1: What?
0: This poem over here.
1: Oh yeah, I read that. Pretty sappy, huh?
0: Sappy? This is my poem. I wrote this poem.
1: You sent a poem to the Owl? Since when are you signing your name anonymous?
0: I'm not. I've never shown that poem to anybody.
1: Then how did it get in there?
0: I don't know. But you can be sure I'm gonna find out.

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0: 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Got her, get out. 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
6: Mr. Burton?
7: Yes? Oh, hello, Courtney.
6: There was a poem in yesterday's paper.
7: Oh, yes. Nice, wasn't it?
6: Yes, it was. That's the point. It was my poem.
7: Oh. Well, why didn't you sign your name?
6: I would have, but I didn't send it in. Do you know who did?
7: No, I'm sorry. I have no idea. It was put in my box.
6: What did it look like?
7: It was, let me see. Oh, sure, here it is. It looks like it was typed out on a computer.
6: I don't even have a computer.
7: Do you have the original?
6: Yeah, it's in my locker.
7: Uh-huh. Well, I'd like to see it.
6: Okay, I'll be right back. Where is it?
8: Hi, Courtney. What's the matter?
6: I can't find it.
8: What?
6: My notebook.
8: Oh. You know, I was thinking about it last night. Do you think it's possible that someone else wrote the exact same poem?
6: No.
8: That kind of thing happens, you know. What do you think is more likely, writing the exact same poem as somebody else or getting struck by lightning 17 times in 6 years?
6: I can't believe it.
8: No, really, it's true. It was on Fantastic Oddities of the World.
6: Erica, it's gone.
8: The guy got a job as an airport metal detector.
6: Don't you see? My notebook's gone. I've had it for a year. It's got all my poems. It's like my diary. There's a lot of personal stuff in it. Somebody stole it.
9: Are you sure you left it in your locker?
6: Yes, Principal McSpadden. I always leave it in my locker. I mean, unless I'm writing in it.
9: When was the last time you wrote in it?
6: It was...
8: I saw you writing in it at lunch. That was last week, though.
6: She's right. I was writing down some slogans or something for the election.
9: Have you given out your combination to anyone?
6: No.
8: I know it.
6: Oh, that's right. Erica knows it, but nobody else does.
9: I see. I'll tell you what. I'll keep an eye out for it, and I'll put up a note on the lost and found. In the meantime, I'll give you another locker, and I'll make sure Mr. Burton doesn't print any more anonymous poems.
6: Thank you.
10: And if I'm elected student council treasurer, you can be sure that your money is safe with me. Because I'm not the type of person who steals money from his fellow students and then goes out and buys motorcycle equipment. You can count on that. So remember, vote Rusty Gordon for student council treasurer.
11: Thank you, Rusty. That was a very clever and ominous speech. And so let's move on to our last set of speeches.
6: Are you next, Courtney? No, Shannon goes first, then me. Are you nervous? A little. Don't be. You're great at speeches. I just hope I didn't forget any of it. I had to rewrite it last period. It's in my missing notebook.
11: First off, running for the office of Student Council President, Miss Shannon Everett.
12: Thank you, Mr. McSpadden. Leadership. It is something we all look to when we don't know what to do. It is also something not many people are willing to accept. And every year at this school,
8: Courtney?
12: You elect someone to make
8: Erica,
12: certain decisions for you.
8: What is it? You look
12: you
8: like you're going
12: to
8: faint.
12: Smart and honest.
6: That's
12: you
6: my speech.
12: You.
8: What's your speech?
12: Exactly
6: Shannon's
12: you
6: doing
12: you
6: my
12: do.
6: Speech.
8: You mean she's saying what you wanted to say?
6: No, she's saying my exact speech.
8: But how?
6: I don't know. It was in my notebook.
12: If I am elected...
6: She's the one who stole my notebook.
13: You sent for me, Principal McSpadden?
9: Yes, Shannon, have a seat. I'll get straight to the point. Courtney here has just told me that she believes you stole her speech today.
13: What?
9: She says you broke into her locker and took her notebook. Is there truth to this, Shannon?
13: She's off her rocker. I didn't do that.
8: Yes, you did. That speech is in my locker.
13: I don't know what you're talking
9: Wait
13: about.
9: Wait a minute. Hold it. One at a time. Shannon, can you explain this?
13: She's saying all this stuff to make me look like a thief. She wants to win the election. I wrote that speech myself a couple nights ago.
8: She made me look like a fool up there. I didn't have a speech. I had to make it up right at the platform.
9: You made that up at the platform? That was an excellent speech.
13: Of course it was. She probably wrote it last night. I can't believe she would do something like this.
8: Me do something like this? You're the one who...
9: Now hold it, hold it. Ugh. Calm down. This is not what I expect from two people that I consider prime candidates for student council president. This election is going to be conducted with honesty and integrity. I won't tolerate dirty tricks. If I hear of anything, or if I see anything like that, I'll immediately make you withdraw. Now, Shannon, do you have the speech with you?
13: Sure.
9: Can I see it, please? And yours as well, Courtney.
12: Yes, sir.
9: They do appear to be the same. Different handwriting.
8: She probably rewrote it.
9: I'm aware of that.
13: Where did you get that? Did you take that out of my English folder? It was in the folder I left in class. You have English the period after me, don't you?
8: I wrote this.
9: All right, this is not getting us anywhere. I want you to quietly go back to your classes now. I plan to look further into this matter, but in the meantime, I don't want any more accusations. Understood?
13: Yes, sir.
9: Courtney?
12: Yes, sir.
1: Hey, Courtney.
12: Rusty?
1: Hi.
12: You're talking to me?
1: Of course I'm talking to you.
12: Why?
1: I just wanted to say that I heard what you did to Shannon today, and I'm impressed.
12: Go away. I don't need to be harassed right now.
1: No, I'm serious. I like your campaigning style. Everybody else, they just make promises and talk about themselves. They take the easy way out. You go right for the jugular.
12: What are you talking about?
1: Oh, it's all over school how you accuse Shannon of stealing your speech. I like that. Making your opponent look like a lousy crook. Made me wish I would have done that.
12: You don't understand anything about what happened. You don't even know me.
1: You're right. You know, looking at you, I would have never picked you out as an admirer of the Russ Man.
12: What?
1: I guess the irresistible scent of the Russ Man carries even further than I thought.
12: What?
1: And I think you're kind of cute, too.
12: What are you talking about?
1: I got your note.
12: What note?
1: The one you put in my locker. By the way, how'd you get my combination?
12: Rusty, tell me what you're talking about.
1: This note. I know he gets in a lot of trouble, but I think Rusty Gordon is kind of cute.
12: Oh, no. Rusty, I didn't put that in your locker.
1: You didn't write this?
12: Well, yeah, but... See, I wrote it about a year ago.
1: A year ago, yesterday? You did think I was cute, right?
12: I don't know what I was thinking. Maybe it was the day I bumped my head really hard on a table.
1: But the point is, you thought I was cute.
12: I had to get stitches, I was on some kind of painkiller. I could have said anything.
1: That's not important. The important thing is that there was a moment of time in your life when you didn't think I was disgusting, right?
12: I guess.
1: Yes, the Russ Man strikes again. Thank you, yes.
12: I've got to get my notebook back.
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15: 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We always love hearing from you.
16: Oh, Courtney.
17: Erica, you'll never believe what happened. Rusty came up to me and...
16: What? What's the matter?
17: What is this?
16: What?
17: This was in my locker.
16: I can't even read it. It's so crumpled up.
17: I'll read it to you. I like Erica Clark most of the time, but lately she has really gotten on my nerves. She whines way too much, and it's always about silly little things.
16: Erica!
17: Sometimes I just want to tell her to be quiet. I'm afraid she'll whine about that, too.
16: Look, Erica,
17: you can't tell me that you didn't write this. This is your handwriting, isn't it?
16: Yes, but I didn't mean...
17: You didn't mean any of this?
16: I didn't mean for you to ever see that. It was in my diary. I was probably mad at you or something. Can't you see, Erica? Shannon put that in your locker. She's trying to make us enemies.
17: Oh, no. I would just hate that. My life is so miserable already. I don't have any friends.
16: Erica,
17: I can't be your enemy because then nobody would like me.
16: Please.
17: Why does everyone hate me? Maybe it's because I whine too much. Anything else in your diary I should know about?
16: No. Listen.
17: Are my eyes too close together?
16: Erica.
17: Do you hate the way I dress?
16: Stop it.
17: Do I talk too much? Maybe I should be grateful that you're my friend at all.
16: Okay, if you want to be like that, you could tell me who you blabbed my combination to.
17: What?
16: How else did Shannon get it? You're the only one who knew. Who did you tell?
17: I didn't tell anybody.
16: It must have been somebody.
17: No!
16: Think about it. You've never been able to keep a secret.
17: Oh, so I'm a whiner and a blabbermouth.
16: Yes, now that you mention it.
17: Fine. At least I don't stab my friends in the back.
16: I didn't.
17: I don't want to talk to you anymore. Goodbye.
16: Nice going, Courtney. What a day. What's this? Dear Courtney, your notebook has been found. If you want it back, go to room 114 today at 3:30. Oh, thank goodness. 3:30? Here it is. 114. Wait a second. This is weird. It looks like Shannon's group in there.
18: Yeah, I'm just gonna go get a...
17: Courtney?
16: Shannon.
18: What are you doing here?
16: I got a note saying to come here.
18: Right. Somebody wrote you a note to tell you to come to my campaign meeting.
16: Yeah, it said my notebook was here.
18: That again? What are you really doing here?
16: I was just...
18: spying, maybe? You heard about our campaign meeting and now you're crashing it?
16: No, I...
18: You know, when the campaign started, I never thought you'd play this dirty. I thought you were a pretty nice girl. I never expected to be constantly harassed.
16: You harassed? I'm not harassing you, you set me up.
18: Oh, please, don't embarrass yourself any more than you already have.
16: You sent me the note. You told me to come here, and you put that note in Erica's locker. And now Erica hates me. You ruined a perfectly good friendship, and all to win an election.
18: Courtney, this is getting out of hand. Why don't you just go? You've already made a fool out of yourself, and the whole school's gonna hear about it.
16: What are you talking about?
18: Oh, I'm sorry. I guess you haven't met Sarah. Courtney, this is Sarah. She's a reporter for The Owl. As a reporter, I really don't think she could let a story like this go without being in the school newspaper. Do you?
16: What?
1: Hey, Courtney.
16: Rusty, not now.
1: Hey, I saw that article about you in the paper today.
16: I know. Everybody saw it.
1: Well, I just wanted to tell you that you've got my vote. Anybody that busts in on your opponent's campaign meeting and accuses her of stealing, Boy, that takes guts.
16: Thanks a lot.
1: You're welcome. Well, I'll see ya. Oh, and if you don't make president, I think you ought to run for, I don't know, sheriff or something. You've got guts.
16: Thanks, Rusty.
19: Hi.
16: Erica. Hi.
19: What was Rusty doing here?
16: Oh, assuring me that I had the bones of Wrathvote. Maybe the only one I'll get.
19: I wouldn't say that.
16: What do you mean?
19: You'll get mine.
16: Really?
19: You think I want Shannon to be my president?
16: I guess not.
19: Besides, I've been thinking about it.

0: If I do it now, maybe I can keep from being humiliated more.
1: How depressing.
0: Yeah. I have to go tell Principal McSpadden so he can make the announcement.
2: Hello, Courtney. Come in.
0: Can I talk to you?
2: Sure, have a seat. I was about to send for you anyway, but you go first.
0: I just wanted to tell you that I'm withdrawing from the election.
2: Oh, I see. Does this have anything to do with the article in the paper today?
0: Yeah, kind of.
2: Well, I'm sorry to hear that. I could see you were having a rough time with this campaign, but I thought you'd see it through.
0: Really? Why?
2: I just never thought of you as a quitter.
0: I'm not. I just know when I'm beaten.
2: I understand. I appreciate you telling me.
0: Yes, sir.
2: Well, the day's not a complete loss.
0: What do you mean?
2: One of the maintenance men came by after school last night. He found this.
0: My notebook!
2: He found it in the trash. Thought it looked important enough to turn it into me.
0: Oh, thank goodness.
2: You know, this does give your story some credibility.
0: It does? Oh, no.
2: What's the matter?
0: There are more pages missing.
2: Really? Do you remember what was on them?
0: A couple of poems, diary stuff, my campaign speeches.
2: Your speeches?
0: Well, two of them. The one Shannon used in my victory speech. I guess I won't be needing that one now.
2: Do you remember it?
0: Sure, I memorized it. I practiced in the mirror about 10 times, back when I thought I might win.
2: Well, can you write it out for me?
0: Why? I can't use it now.
2: But maybe I can.
3: Mr. McSpadden?
2: Oh, Shannon. Hi. Thanks for coming. Have a seat.
3: Is there something wrong?
2: Oh, no. I just wanted to congratulate you on your victory today.
3: Thank you. But I haven't really won yet.
2: Well, you are the only candidate.
3: Yeah, I guess so.
2: I was wondering, do you have a victory speech written up yet?
3: Sure. Why?
2: Because we've decided to start screening the speeches that students give. We've been having problems with some of the content. Would you mind doing it for me now?
3: You want me to do my speech?
2: Yes.
3: Right here?
2: Sure.
3: Well, all right. Here it goes. I am grateful to you for electing me your student council president. This is an honor I don't take lightly. As I begin my term as president, I would like you to think of me as someone you can come to. But I hope you did not elect me
2: to make your decisions for you.
3: I hope you realize that by electing me... Mr. McSpadden?
2: Oh, go on, Shannon.
3: I hope you realize that by electing me,
2: you are still responsible for your role in the process. What's the matter?
3: What are you doing, Mr. McSpadden?
2: I think we need to talk, and I think we'll have to postpone the election.
4: So Shannon just confessed?
0: That's what Principal McSpadden said.
4: But how did she pull it off?
5: Getting your notebook out of your locker in the first place.
0: As a student page, she helped out in the school office. She got all the combinations by going through the school secretary's files. Looks like she won't have that job anymore.
4: So what about the election?
0: We're holding another one in 2 weeks, and Shannon won't be a candidate.
4: All right! So are you gonna run?
0: Yeah, I guess.
6: Hey, Courtney.
0: Yeah, Rusty?
6: I hear you're gonna be the new president.
0: Well, I haven't been elected yet.
6: Well, it's never too early to start planning. Oh, that's why I want to talk to you. See, when I become the new student council treasurer, I think we should start with a fundraiser.
0: What? Why?
6: I've got a few things I want to use some of the money for.
0: Yeah? Like what?
6: Well, you know, school stuff. Student council stuff. Like, chauffeured transportation to and from our meetings.
0: Oh, really?
6: Oh, yeah, and paid vacations overseas, you know, to research foreign student councils. I wonder how they run the student councils in the Bahamas.
0: Forget it, Rusty. That's not how we'll do things.
6: What? But...
0: No, Rusty.
6: Oh, well, fine. You can forget about any votes from the Bones of Wrath. And you and me are quits, too. I don't care what you write in your diary. Where is Shannon? I want to talk to Shannon.
0: If I'm elected, I think my first job will be to create a new committee.
4: What kind of committee?
0: A student council ethics committee.
4: Good call.